0: stories are planted, rumors are spread, lies are told, narratives are laundered. Our guest today is Renee DiResta. She teaches at Georgetown University. She's the former technical research manager at the Stanford Internet Observatory. Her articles appear in major newspapers and magazines, and she's the author of Invisible Rulers. Renee DiResta spoke at Stanford University in Stanford, California, in mid-April. The moderator is Dylan Ackerman. And now, Renee DiResta.
1: I got into this entirely accidentally in 2013. So I had just moved. I moved from New York to San Francisco in 2011. Had my first baby, and I was putting him on these preschool waiting lists. And I started looking at the vaccination rates in the schools and the kindergartens, and I was kind of horrified. And in New York, we did not have this thing called the personal belief exemption. In California, at the time, it existed. I pulled down about 10 years of California Department of Public Health data, and I started writing about this phenomenon of the intersection between personal belief exemptions and the prevalence of the anti-vaccine movement on social media. And as I was doing that, I felt like I had this sort of firsthand view into how influence and persuasion was going to look in the future. And at the time, in 2015, you could just run bots on Twitter. It was actually not even a thing that people concealed. It was actually completely transparent. There was this effort to try to make people's opinions look like they had more support than they did just by using fake accounts to amplify them, or to try to get something trending. So I was writing a little bit about the interesting new ways in which social media allowed the shaping of opinion or the perception of the majority to be shifted just through the design affordances that the platforms gave people. And this wasn't a normative conversation. This was just like, this is how it works now. People should understand this. If they want to fight back in this space, like public health was just completely out of the conversation. They were not engaging online at all. So just trying to explain that this is where the future is going. And around the same time that I was doing this, I made a couple of like network visualizations, really tried to tell the story how this is, not even the future, this is the now. ISIS had become quite prominent on social media. And I was asked to come down to the State Department to help with this question of why was ISIS so popular online? What was it that they were doing so well? Why were their networks growing? What was the appropriate response? How should the US government respond to this? How should the platforms respond to it? And that was sort of what took me into, again, I just had a startup. I was just in tech. And all of a sudden, my sort of data science night hobby became my job. And that was how it happened. So I worked on the ISIS thing. Then I was asked to work on the Senate's Russia investigation into the data set that Facebook, Twitter, and Alphabet provided around the 2016 election. And I led one of two outside teams on behalf of the Senate Intelligence Committee doing an analysis into those data sets, writing about what the Internet Research Agency had done, how now we had gone from, activists were doing this, terrorist organizations were doing this, and now state actors were doing this too. So how could we talk about that? Alex Stamos started Stanford Internet Observatory a couple months later, and then he reached out to me. And again, that was how it became my job. So, entirely accidental.
2: And you've been working on this?
1: About 12 years now.
2: Probably as long as anyone, which is exciting.
1: It wasn't really a field then. It was, yeah. A lot of us were just like data scientists in a Slack channel saying, hey, we're seeing this stuff, are you seeing this stuff? Trying to find ways to communicate with each other. Because I was in San Francisco, I did have a lot of friends who worked at the tech companies, and so I was in an interesting position where I could actually have conversations like, hey, your recommendation engine is pushing this account of mine that I made QAnon content. Like, why is that happening? And I think also some of us having technical backgrounds by virtue of being in tech, or Alex came right out of Facebook, made us much more focused on things like design and incentives as opposed to this content is bad, which was a conversation that you don't want to be in, because that's where you start to get at. You don't want the problem to be the speech. You want it to be looking at, for example, the Internet Research Agency. A lot of the speech that they put out, a lot of the fake content from the Russian troll accounts, was just plagiarized content from real American media. So the problem is not, the objection is not that they were saying these specific words. The issue is that these were inauthentic actors trying to artificially inflate and amplify and divide society using the affordances that social media platforms had given them. So we wanted to keep the focus really on more of the actors and behavior as opposed to what is the content saying. We didn't want to be adjudicating the facts or anything along those lines, and that was how we thought about our role in the space.
2: Yeah, I think it,

0: It might be worth kind of early in our conversation taking a step back and looking broadly at that and saying, I think, for folks who might be newer to how social media works, especially on the integrity side or trust and safety side, can you walk us through, what are the factors? You touched on some of those, the difference between the actors, the platforms, and the content, and how those interact and kind of how you view them, as well as breaking actors maybe into folks who, entities that create content as well as entities that spread content. Those can be very different.
1: So there's a woman named Camille Francois, who had been at a company called Graphica at the time, who wrote this very nice rubric called Actors, Behaviors, Content. trying to, again, because there was no field at the time, what are the ways in which we think about doing these investigations in a rigorous way? And she had also led one of the teams for the Senate Intelligence Committee. We were blinded, so we didn't know that each other were doing it at the time, but she was the other person who led one of these projects. And the actor looks at who is the entity behind the content. Sometimes it's quite obvious, right? An influencer maybe makes a piece of content. You know exactly who they are. They're real. They're human. They're quite transparently who you are choosing to engage with. Sometimes, though, you'll see accounts pretending to be something they're not. I don't know how many of you guys are active on X, but do you remember maybe a couple? It must have been almost maybe a year ago now. They turned on this thing where all of a sudden they turned on location, and all of these accounts that were pretending to be right-wing influencers turned out they were like in Pakistan or in Nigeria, or so these are the sorts of things, right? Like, that's inauthenticity right there. That's where somebody is pretending to be speaking as a member of a community but is really not a member of that community. And so the platforms treated that as a distinct category of policy violation, in a sense. This is inauthentic behavior. The term came to be coordinated inauthentic behavior. As Meta also is sort of trying to figure this out at the time, they come up with the rubrics and some of the vocabulary for this stuff. Behaviors refers to, are there efforts to coordinate, right? Are you intentionally using automated accounts, for example, to or bots in this case, to make your content look like it has more engagement and more followers? Are you buying fake engagement, right? You can do that, turns out. It's actually quite easy. So are you buying fake engagement to look more popular than you are? Are you using certain types of techniques to, to link a whole lot of accounts together to create a perception that there is a media entity with multiple properties at work here? So basically, the behaviors part speaks to this notion of manipulating the affordances the platform gives to people for amplification or for reach to try to sort of juice your numbers, basically. And then the content refers to what is it these accounts are actually saying. And that becomes salient at certain times, like around an election. The policies that the platforms put in place, which say, like, you can't tell people vote on Wednesday, not on Tuesday. You can't tell them that their polling place is closed when it's not. That's voter suppression. You can't delegitimize an election. You can't prematurely claim victory. So they do have some policies that they put out that are specific to certain types of content in certain types of areas. They also had some for hate speech. I never worked on that, but that becomes an area. And so the platforms begin to carve out and set rules for these sorts of things. Most of what I focused on, except for during elections and then subsequently during COVID, was the focus on state actors and investigations and more of the intersection with design and incentives.
0: You touched on how this has evolved, both what you witness as well as your interaction with the platform. You talked about a decade ago, you were able to ping people and they would give you, a little bit more agreeable. And then it seems like there was an era when there was some effort to sort of correct some of this, right? There was a huge investment following the 2016 election.
1: I got profiled in like the New York Times for being like a gadfly of the platforms in 2016. It was sort of a funny thing to get attention for, but those of us in the data science community were calling for the hearings that they had in 2017, saying, you need to account for what happened in public. You need to tell the public what happened. We had very adversarial relationships with the platforms in the early days because it was, I think, in their defense, and I imagine you had this experience, there would often be these like gotcha kind of stories, like, oh, I found one fake account doing a thing, and then media would cover it and like kind of blow it up, and it would become a whole story of like, the platforms are doing these terrible things, right? So there's that. And then there were other instances where we're saying, like, actually, they had this tool called CrowdTangle. We've sort of found like a little bit of a something that little kind of backdoor in the kind of CrowdTangle API, this guy at Columbia Journalism School. And even as we were being told early on that the Internet Research Agency hadn't gotten much engagement, just $100,000 worth of Facebook ads, we found the engagement data for the actual pages, which were, you know, millions of engagements, and we're like, okay, you guys are talking about the ads over here, but this is what happened on the organic pages. Like, this is what matters. This is such a redirect when you're constantly redirecting media back to that stupid ads number. Let's talk about what happened over here. And so for me, a lot of it was like, you know, sitting with Senator Warner and others and saying, like, you've got to have hearings. Like, come on, make them account for what happened. You know, at the same time, though, you can't do an investigation solely on the outside. And that is because I can say, I think these accounts are behaving in a coordinated way based on a, you know, set of, I can gather a lot of data, I can look at evidence of coordination. You know, I remember we did this investigation into US Pentagon propaganda accounts where, like, they literally all tweeted on the 0 millisecond of the minute. You know, like, these sorts of things you would see where you're like, okay, come on. Or sometimes the content is the red flag. Like, we saw these accounts in Libya talking about Shugeli, who was, I forget his first name now, Maxim Shugeli, maybe, who was this Russian Wagner Group soldier who had been arrested. And all of a sudden, all these, you know, Libyans are talking about Shugeli. Like, no, there's no way. That's not authentic at all. So that was kind of a red flag. And so we started digging into that network to try to suss out, could we say conclusively these are Wagner Group linked accounts, these are Russia linked accounts pretending to be Libyans. In that particular case, SIO had started then, I reached out to Twitter, I reached out to Facebook, and I said, this is what we think we have. What do you think this is? And the way that relationship changed was it became much more, instead of it being adversarial, it became much more of a collaborative process where we were able to say, this is what we see on the outside. What do you see on the inside? And what they started to do, they built these investigations teams internally that would sometimes share data with researchers that they vetted. You know, we had to sign a bunch of papers saying we weren't going to leak the data. We had protections in place to deal with it. But we could do these investigations jointly. And that meant that we had the capability to go and do much more longitudinal or looking across platforms or, you know, tracing things back to other forms of media. And the platforms would do the depth, the deep investigations into what happened on their platform. And then we would release these reports where they would put out their statements about what they said happened. And we would put out an independent research report that we wrote about our understanding of what was in those data sets. And we pushed back occasionally, where I remember once we got a Latin American data set and it had a cluster of accounts. This was from Twitter. And we were like, we think these are authentic activists. We actually don't think these are fake at all. And here's the reason why. And so you could actually go back and forth with them to do these investigations in a much more holistic way. And I think personally, and I still stand by this, that you don't want the platforms, in my opinion, that, like, unaccountable private power having the ability to do that takedown and not disclose what happened. I think that the fact that there were academics who were doing those investigations and looking at it and writing those public reports was an ideal working relationship where there was at least some collaboration and some information exchange, even while both entities behaved independently.
0: That last piece on the ability to do the investigation, there's not much in the way of oversight, is, right, I think, what leads to accusations, mm-hmm, of censorship and concerns, often well-meaning concerns from users, yeah, from the public, around the amount of power that these platforms have over what all of us, all of our information ecosystems. And I'm curious, you'd said before that you lean more towards how do we design these platforms more effectively and moving away from kind of that, we're going to take down specific content, take down specific actors. I'm curious if you can speak to sort of what you've seen that works and yeah, what drives you in that direction, to say, no, the correct solution here is better design and better incentives, and not, we're going to set better rules and better enforcement of those rules.
1: So my feeling from watching the anti-vax stuff very early on was that there's always a backfire effect when you took the accounts down, right? It turned it into forbidden knowledge. It turned it into something where, like, they don't want you to know, right? And it makes it more interesting, right? Okay. So so I was never a fan of takedowns, except in very limited cases. Inauthentic accounts, yes. Like, take down the Russians pretending to be Libyans. Like, that's an authenticity vertical. And I think that is completely worth doing, right? That was, like, such a bright line as far as I was concerned. Again, as long as you're putting out the data sets and showing your work on, like, here is why we believe these are Wagner Group accounts, you've kind of, like, checked your boxes there. When you get into things like the policies around elections, the policies that they had around COVID, around, you know, a bunch of, whether hate speech, all of these other areas that I didn't work in, you want to have some visibility and transparency into what has happened. And oftentimes, that didn't happen. So there would be takedowns where the person doesn't have a right to appeal. They don't really know why their stuff has come down. Some AI has taken it down, right? Because, you know, things gradually begin to move in the way of, in the realm of like automated moderation, right? So it's not even human review. It's just the, you know, the machine god decides that this is bad and like there it goes. So I argued very strongly for transparency and for user agency, right? How do you give users more control over that experience? Aza Raskin and I wrote this article in 2018, Freedom of Speech, Not Freedom of Reach, which was like, leave it up and then think about what you're curating. That it was actually the curation piece that mattered a lot more than what came down. Because every piece of content in a feed is ranked. There is no neutral. Once you internalize that, you realize that the platform has completely at its own discretion, the right to decide how it is going to rank. That in itself is an incredible power. So I wrote a lot of arguments that that power should be devolved to users, that users should have much more control over that ability to do that ranking, but that on a centralized platform, the right to curate is the platform's First Amendment right. That is what you are there for. That is what you are signing up for. And so the other thing I wrote a lot about was like, we need more platforms, right? And I wrote about we need more platforms because the argument was, if you are moderated or deplatformed or whatever, you should have another place to go. And there should be communities that are palatable to the rules and values of certain communities that want to speak in certain ways to each other. And this was actually what you started to see, right? You had Parler begins to emerge. You know, you start to see the rise of, first it happens on the right, and then it happens on the left. So you start to see the rise of Parler, Truth Social, and the very right-wing coded platforms that emerge with their own very specific moderation rules. Like on Rumble, you can't share Antifa content, right? That is a very specific terms of service that only Rumble has. And I think it's great, right? That's what you want to see. You want to see the rise and the proliferation of these platforms so people have places to go. And then you start to see after Elon buys X, the diaspora of left-leaning users moving to Blue Sky and Threads and Mastodon for a while there. And so, again, this question of transparency design and the, my personal belief, again, that the platform is ranking, it is always ranking, it is always curating, and all of that has to be done transparently and with ideally a right to appeal.
0: I can understand the transparency piece around, mm-hmm. it's great to have that clear, what the rules of engagement are on a site clear. I think the lack of clarity is the root cause of most frustration that I saw, like directed from users at Facebook of why this interaction happened. On the other hand, you know, examples as sort of those left and right wing coded, like at what point does that sort of risk sort of pushing us more and more into echo chambers?
1: This is the question where I'm not convinced that that is a technical problem at this point. The intentional effort to reframe any sort of moderation as censorship began on the right in 2018. And that was for a variety of reasons, but you started to see Donald Trump get, you know, upset about certain decisions that were made. And then by 2020, when his tweets begin to get labeled during the election, labeled, this is before January 6th, there has been no takedown, labeled. You start to see that that argument that a label is censorship, right? So we begin to see this expansive definition of that term where it becomes, you know, it sort of, in my opinion, leaves the realm of reality and moves into this, you know, anything I don't like is censorship at that point. So that's a thing that happens. But, you know, that sense of these rules aren't for us is constantly reinforced by the influencers and the community members who are like, no, come follow me over here. This is where you start to get at, can you help people understand a little bit more, what are the incentives of the people who are talking to them? How are they making their money? Why is this happening? I think the question of how do you bring people back together, how do you depolarize them, that's bigger than tech. What we're starting to see, if you want to think about it from a design standpoint, the best arguments are what's called bridging-based recommenders. I don't know how many people here are familiar with that term, but it's the idea that since, again, no content ranking is neutral, rather than ranking when you open your feed for something that is going to be like rage bait or incredibly weird that you're going to engage with because you're like, what the hell is this, you know, or something that is highly sensational, instead of ranking in those terms, you can actually do what's called bridging-based ranking, where you're saying, here is some content that is liked by divergent publics. So people on the right and people on the left like this content. That's what we're going to prioritize showing. So this allows you to surface content even about highly, you know, inflammatory issues, abortion maybe or something like that, where it's the idea of like disagreement without being disagreeable. You're still surfacing the issue, you're still getting the content out there, but you're not rewarding the rage entrepreneurs by putting them at the top of the feed every time. So instead, what you're trying to do is rethink what that curation model looks like. Can you just show people content that is not coming from people who are actively monetizing outrage? That's where I think the best possible depolarization option is from a design standpoint. But otherwise, I think a lot of it is offline at this point. It is, you know, how do you engage your community? I know there's like things like America in One Room and other efforts that people here at Stanford work on that make people recognize kind of humanity as opposed to like, that's my side and that's your side, because that is way bigger than just a technical problem.
0: I love the framing that the ability to rank and the ability to create an algorithm is the First Amendment right of these platforms. It is also their biggest responsibility. And I guess I'm curious from your standpoint, do they take that responsibility seriously enough? Because it seems often like they would say, yeah, like it's our First Amendment right to do this, but almost like in a very defensive, reactionary way of like, oh, you can't regulate us, this is our First Amendment right. But then, to your point, like nothing is neutral.
1: Yeah.
0: And they don't seem to acknowledge that all of the time.
1: It's an interesting question. I felt like for a while there was a sort of period from maybe 2018 to 2022 or so, they were constantly putting out these explanations, right? You could read the Facebook policy blog and you would see, this is why we're doing this. Twitter during COVID was, you can actually still see it, the blog is still up. It's remarkably communicative, where they're like, constantly putting out updates. This is what we're doing, this is what we're doing, this is what we're doing, this is what we're doing. Here are the stats of our enforcement. We've taken down 8,000 posts. You know, this is what we've done. Here's why we've taken them down. And interestingly, in those, I just wrote a paper on this. So I read 10 years of platform policy when I was doing this work. They're making moral arguments in every single one of these posts over that period from 2015, 2016, up till about 2022. Where they're saying it is our responsibility to do this. It is our responsibility to make sure that people have accurate information about their health. It is our responsibility to make sure people have accurate information about elections. Here's how we balance that with free expression. And this is the undercurrent that is through every single one of the policy shifts and enforcement data sets that they release. So they are making that argument using moral language. And then in 2022, when the investigations began, that is almost that is dismantled incredibly quickly, and all of a sudden you don't hear that moral language so much anymore. So was it all like BS? I don't know. I wasn't internal. I was, you know, always on the outside. But I think where I engaged with them most directly was really on the inauthentic actor stuff, which, as I say, is like a very clear, bright line. I think even today, you'd be hard-pressed to find many people who object to that. The election stuff became very, very, very, very polarizing, and that was because of the 2020 election and the false allegations that it was rigged and stolen. And that was where you started to see the politicization of that and the arguments that when the platforms labeled that content or, you know, they made some high-profile mistakes, right? There is the one that everybody talks about. There's Hunter Biden's laptop, which we didn't work on at SIO, just for the record, for all the trolls who will watch this later and clip that out of context. we didn't work on that. That was out of scope for us. We were only looking at voting-related content, and Hunter's laptop had nothing to do with voting. But they did throttle that in a very public way, and it was a bad call. And they apologized for it, right? They did respond to it, but you did see in that moment, I think it became clear to people the power that they have. The idea that nobody knew about Hunter Biden's laptop is complete BS. It was shared on Meta 400,000 times before it was temporarily throttled, just to be clear. So again, with a lot of these things, you have to like, the nuance is really what you need to get to, which is, it was a bad call, and also it was not what the media circus turned it into. And unfortunately, because of the political nature of what is happening, because of the political impacts of what they have the power to do, these stories do come to serve as examples of, you know, but look what they could have done, but look what this could have been. You wouldn't know if they put their thumbs on the scale. And that is the issue that I think we continue to face.
0: Absolutely true that what is covered in the media is only sort of a glimpse into what's really happening on sort of both directions of many of these stories. you touched on that there was this era that kind of ended in 2022, maybe 2023, where there was a little bit more openness. I'm curious if you can explain like what has happened in the last couple of years and the impact that's had on your work, and kind of the impact that like the reaction and sort of response from these platforms, you know, secondary to all that pushback really stemming from the 2020 election and early 2021.
1: Yeah, so in 2022, what happens is the House flips, right? So November 2022, the House of Representatives flips, and Jim Jordan gets the gavel to something that comes, we can call shorthand, the Weaponization Committee. For months leading up to that, starting in August of 2022, there had been blog posts about our work. And I say blog because it labeled itself a foundation, but it was never even legally registered. It's like one guy with a blog that, you know, calls himself a foundation. This is how propaganda works, right? And so this guy and his fake foundation start writing these stories about how the research we did in 2020 tracking election rumors was a mass censorship campaign, and that we had been directed by the government to do it, and that the government had used us as a cutout to demand that the platforms take content down. Now, there was no evidence of this, but one of the ways that this works is like the narrative gets laundered through more and more outlets, and they create this sort of surround sound dynamic around it. Even though the allegations all trace back to one blog post, the way this is done is this person says a thing, he goes on this news station, Just the News was the first one to do this, and then every other outlet says Just the News is reporting, and then the next one says The Daily whatever is reporting, and then so on and so forth. And so it creates this perception that this is a real thing, even though it's just echoes of this one blog post. But Jim Jordan gets his gavel, and we were like, okay, we're gonna be investigated. Because this momentum had been building since August, as they're saying, because literally at the bottom of the blog post, it would say, a Republican committee with subpoena power needs to investigate these people. It wasn't like anybody was hiding the ball, right? We knew what was gonna happen. Turned out this person had been an election denier who worked in the White House, right? Before he went off and started his blog. And so we get then the Twitter files happens. And that was a phenomenal exercise in decontextualization, where you just take an email, cut it in half, post it to the internet, and pretend that the top said something it didn't. And again, it is covered through these media cycles. And so we get our subpoena in March of 2023, and the subpoena requests the last 10 years of our emails. Keep in mind, SIO only existed for three by that point, maybe. Last 10 years of our emails with social media platforms and the executive branch of the government, because they're investigating the Biden censorship regime. And I'm like, who ran the government in 2020? It wasn't the Biden censorship regime. Like, we were working with the Trump, you know, we worked with the Trump administration, DHS, when we did talk to DHS. Those were Trump appointees we were talking to, but whatever, sure, the Biden censorship regime. So it was like transparently political from the very second that subpoena came down, but the platforms all got those subpoenas too. And there is nothing that lawyers do faster when you get a legal request than say, like, shut up and say nothing.
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1: And so that was, the chilling effect was profound. It was like instantaneous. It was just very much a, so Stanford is a private university, but they also began FOIAing every state university that had done anything remotely related to elections also. So just mass FOIAing, because while they were waiting for the subpoena documents, and then they started suing us. So America First Legal sued us in Louisiana, and then New Civil Liberties Alliance sued us in Texas. And then again, you start to see these dynamics where they make it a liability to speak to other people. Your emails will be turned over, your communication will be reframed as a cabal. Even though there's no evidence of this, the insinuation is enough. And that's where you start to see, in my opinion, that was the entire point of the endeavor. It was election deniers mad about what we did during the election, pushing apart the entities that had collaborated to try to understand and triage rumors in the election. And that was the goal. And it was a very, very effective thing. Because I think all of the different entities retreated to their respective corners and said, that's it. You know, it's too much of a liability to even speak to each other anymore.
0: Yeah, and I think that's first of all really troubling and awful to hear about. It echoed back to my time at Facebook is not that we got everything or even most things right, but when we did get it right, we failed to make that case publicly or sort of, and there's the adage that the lie flies around the room faster than the truth can keep up. And I think that's at the heart of a lot of these issues. But it does feel like there was a failure to even try to combat that with the other side, that this was not a cabal, that these were principled decisions, that they were made not at the behest of any sort of government official or outside entity. They were deliberate decisions made by the platforms in line with pre-released and public and transparent guidelines. Yep. And likewise, in the civil society orgs we worked with, that there was a failure to kind of defend that work, and it was so much easier to sort of back off.
1: Yep. So, I'm still writing about this now, because I've made it sort of a little bit of a project to go after one particular number, which is the idea that Stanford Internet Observatory censored 22 million tweets, which is a staggering number. And it didn't happen. We did this post-election analysis where we pulled all of the tweets related to the top 10 most viral stories in most viral rumors in the 2020 election. So Sharpiegate, Dominion, all of these big moments. And Kate Starbird's team at UW did this data poll. We write out the methodology in a report that sat on the internet for 2 years. It's academic work. And they take that number that we did after the election. In December, we did this data poll. And they say, no, they sent 22 million tweets to the platforms and got them labeled and censored during the election, and that's how they stole the election, right? And we keep pointing out that there is no basis for this at all, and it's one thing to say it in 2023, but it's another after you have turned over all of your documents under subpoena, and there is no evidence of it in the turned over documents. So I have actually started asking them when crazy media outlets write this stuff now, I send a request for a correction just to see how they handle it. I'm sorry, but did you know all of my emails were turned over? All of our work product was turned over. You can go look at it. Jim Jordan doesn't even defend this number. Why is it in your publication? Right? And you watch the magic happen in the the ways that they try to move the goalposts about what they did or didn't say regarding that number. But it is such an outrageous, demonstrably false claim that I find it funny actually to litigate it with them, to make them explain to me how they are justifying keeping that in their publication. At this point, I think it's just tribal, right? It's just we want to believe, and so we're keeping this here. But what we didn't do a good job of was when that number was being laid down originally, again, through that laundering process of this literally came from the same guy, this blog says this thing, and then everybody repeats it, we never requested a correction. Stanford comms did not believe that requesting a correction was worthwhile. And so it let all of these articles that were written speculatively at the time, we did not request corrections. And that, I think, was just an absolutely devastatingly bad decision, because it meant that even now, I don't know how many times you guys argue with LLMs about things, but this is another thing that I write a lot about, right? Which is how do you synthesize reality? Because it is incredible. One thing I will say is the LLMs realize that the 22 million number is BS now too, and I'll send that back to them also. Ask Grok if this is true. Because even Grok knows this. But as I go through this process, it's they work with what they have, and we were sitting there telling election officials, don't let rumors ossify. Right? You've got to push back. You've got to say no, the Sharpie markers actually didn't bleed through, and blah blah blah, and all the details related to the specific election rumor. You can't just let this stand, because this is going to be reality, right? If it's viral, it's reality. And then when it happened to us, we didn't do anything, and it was wild to watch that. So these articles from that time frame just all have this stuff in there, and it's trying to dig out of a hole. So I write a lot now about institutional comms and what not to do. So
0: yeah, there's definitely, not that it's funny, but it's not, almost funny that exactly, and you said this earlier, this ended up being a case study in exact social dynamics.
1: Yeah,
0: you've been
1: fighting
0: against 100%. For years, just with kind of the subject, that this time the content was the sort of the referees themselves, as it
1: yes,
0: were.
1: Yes. And I think the other reason why you have to engage, I really do understand, look, it is very hard when you're being sued, and I am still being sued, right? Those court cases are still going on, that you don't want to do anything that hurts your defense, right? And yet, on the flip side, there's the matter of where is the court of public opinion? When it takes, again, it's been 3 years now that those court cases have been going on, right? Texas one, they just appealed again on, I think April 16th was the deadline. They got it in 3 days before the deadline, so now we're going to the Fifth Circuit Court of Appeals again, you know, and so it'll last another 7 months at least. But as you work through these things and you realize it's going to be 3 to 4 years, and one of the reasons to file those lawsuits is to shut you up, right? It is to put you in that position where you can't talk. And so then I think that we have to be thinking about this. I've started getting to know, as I've been writing about this from like a, what is it, what should you do, right? What is the answer to that question? As I've started talking to law firms and PR firms, as I've gone through this kind of investigations process, like, you know, postmortem this now, like what what would you have done differently here? The answer is like new firms or like firms that are much more versed in how the internet works actually do mount defenses in the court of public opinion also. They do find ways to push back. Again, it is like a balancing act, but the idea that you're just going to go silent for 4 years while some litigation winds its way through the courts, it is like it's so destructive, and yet that is how it happened. You saw it. So Jim Jordan actually released, so as the Weaponization Committee came to a close, as that session of Congress ended, he released 17,000 pages of investigation documents. And you can read his 4-chapter report, you know, on the Biden censorship regime, and then you go into the 12,000-page appendix, which I have read, 12,000-page transcripts of all the interviews with the tech company executives. So he's got 12,000 pages of interviews with the tech company executives saying, none of this ever happened. We weren't pressured by the government. This is how we made our independent decisions. This is what our policy was. This is how we executed our policy. None of the 12,000 pages, like, they don't reflect the reality of, like, or I should say the reality that is in the 12,000 pages is not what you read in the reports. But interestingly, again, speaking of the LLMs, they're like, well, this is a report from congress.gov, so we're going to cite it. The Democrats didn't write a counter report, so this is reality. Here, right? And you're trying to tell the LLM, but did you look at the 12,000 page appendix that wasn't even indexed? And it's, you know, it's like, no. So you're really, you know, trying to think through again from a infrastructure and design perspective, what synthesizes reality at this point, and how do you push back?
0: Yeah, and my last question before we'll take some questions for the audience. Can you explain just the impact that had on the platforms themselves? Like, I think there's a cynical take that's, well, the platforms were never doing anything to begin with. So this lawsuit doesn't necessarily shift anything. But I think speaking to whether it's through your relationship or just what you've seen, has that led to a market shift in how the platforms view this question?
1: This is a really interesting question. So the platforms got sued also. We're not co-defendants in any of the cases, just to be clear. We were sued as de facto agents of the United States government. So I'm mostly co-defendants with government people, even though I was not paid by a government nor am I an agent of the government. That's a whole other thing. The platforms were sued by people who said our First Amendment rights were violated when you moderated us or took us down. Those cases are tossed constantly, right? They are just not, because again, the platform has the First Amendment rights, not the user. This is just American law. This is something where you can reframe it and yell about it on social media, but when a court looks at it, the court says, no, this did not happen. No, this isn't real. The most prominent case was the Murthy v. Missouri case, where, again, the platforms were defendants, so that was government. But you did see the Supreme Court, Amy Coney Barrett, Justice Barrett, say, there's no evidence here connecting a platform decision to anything the government asked for in relation to any of these defendants. In fact, there's no evidence that the government requested anything related to these defendants, so we're going to toss this for standing, right? We're going to kick this back down for standing. So what happens with the platform court cases, they too are constantly getting tossed because the platform has the right. If they wanted to say, like, we're not letting you on here if you type the word cat, that would be covered, right? That is their right. They can do that. It's crazy, but they could do it if they wanted to, right? It's just the sort of court of public opinion that would prevent that from happening. But so what you start to see is this, they're winning in the court cases, but they are not willing to stand up and say, we made this choice. Here is why we did it. This was the ethics underlying it. Here's where we might have done something differently. Here's where we wouldn't have done something differently. Instead, you just see a retreat, I think, and that's the in response to, ironically, political pressure. You know, they argue that there was a lot of political pressure from the left during COVID. Then you see political pressure on the right afterwards, and that is the that's the dynamic there.
0: Absolutely. I'd love to open it for the last 15 minutes to open it to questions from the audience.
3: What do you think is the future of the kind of work you were doing of monitoring for election-related disinformation? The future of platform content moderation, which seems to be going radically in the reverse direction? And if I can just add on one more angle to this, we thought we were seeing a massive and virtually unstoppable train wreck coming in terms of deep fakes.
1: Yeah.
3: And it doesn't seem yet to have had the impact on elections that we were expecting. Do you think that's just because the technology isn't perfect enough yet? Or do you have any thoughts on why it hasn't had a more profound and, you know, determinative effect on election outcomes?
1: So I think on the first question, it's the collaboration piece that was dismantled. So you do not see researchers talking to state and local election officials anymore, right? So the way that our election work worked, if a state or local election official saw something, we had an open tip email. They could just send us a, hey, can you look at this? Hey, what do you think this is? Again, that same question. Because we were like, their job is to run elections. It's not to be monitoring like the latest, you know, random account that they think is fake. Sometimes they would think it was Russian. That was what we were like, eh, you know. but we would try to look at it and understand it and send them something back saying what it might be or whether it was like a big deal or not. And then every now and then we would tag in a platform if it did seem to violate policy. So it's that connection that's not happening. You'll still see, like, Kate Starbird's team at UW still does rumor triage, right? They're still talking about this is going viral, here's how it's going viral, here's why it's not true. They do pre-bunking work, they try to explain things in terms of tropes and storytelling. Around this phase in the election, you are likely to see X, Y, and Z. But again, it is the ability to have multi-stakeholder conversations that is done. Even by 2022, our finding in 2020 was that the platforms ignored 65% of the things that we tagged. So we were like, well, okay, tagging is not really the best use of our time. So we're just, you know, so by 2022, we weren't really doing that. But that was the sort of firsthand, you know, the effort in 2020 was different. We were kind of trying it out for the first time. I think you have seen people retreat from the space, right? The idea that that it is too much of a liability to do election work. And when we were still under subpoena, Stanford sent a letter saying that, like, SIO wouldn't do this in 2024, wouldn't do real-time election rumor research in 2024. So you do see, I think, universities getting spooked when it comes to seem like a massive liability. Like, if you do this, you're going to get sued. It's going to be a vexatious nuisance lawsuit, but you're going to fight it for millions of dollars over 4 years, and is the juice worth the squeeze? So that chilling effect is real. And then, to your point about AI, the technology gets better and better. And so my feeling on this was always, again, in that nuanced space, two things are true. One, authentic content or decontextualized real videos are highly persuasive. Anytime there's like fires in the Brazilian rainforest, someone will grab a forest fire image from India and throw the picture into X and it'll go viral, right? So decontextualized real images are a thing. The question is, how do you help people understand what is real and what is true, and these are not the same thing. And generative AI creates a significant degree of distrust. It makes people really doubt what they're seeing. They doubt what's real, and they doubt, you know, so you can actually use it to diminish confidence in the real, and at the same time you can use it to create the fake. I think that I see it as an extension. It's just another way to create propaganda, another way to, you know, to get content out there. I think we have seen in some elections, I want to say maybe it was Slovakia, fake leaked audio dropped, you know, 48 hours before the vote, that there has been some speculation that actually did have some impact. You know, leaked audio of a politician on a hot mic, this is obviously fake, this is a fake audio, saying, oh, I'm, you know, when I get into power, this is what I'm really going to do, that kind of thing. And as people try to figure out if it's real, it really comes down to just, what do you trust? Do you trust this speaker? Do you trust this outlet? That problem, I think, is it is going to continue. I don't think it's going anywhere. Again, it's not It's not massive. It's not like the biggest thing, but it is also a thing.
0: I will say that the AI question I got most from friends and family while I worked at Meta was how bad are first deep fakes and then generative AI, like how much will that shift the ecosystem?
1: It's a real bipartisan concern. I joined Bill O'Reilly actually to talk to to talk to his audience about it, and because he had a friend who was taken in by a video and he wanted to talk about this for his audience. And I said, sure, I'd be happy to come on and talk about it. And I got such nice emails from the audience afterwards, talking about how it had impacted them, right? Like, my mom was taken in by this scammer. A lot of it touches people in their personal lives in the context of spam and scams, but it's really not a partisan concern, actually. It is quite a bipartisan concern that people are going to be duped. They're not going to know what's real. They're going to be constantly taken in by this stuff. And then you're going to have to try to persuade them that something is true or not true. And how can we find a way maybe to bring people back together on this idea of, it is a common value, I think, across the political spectrum to want to believe, to want to have some confidence in what you see in front of you. And I think we should be leaning into that more and trying to emphasize that this is not a partisan issue.
4: Yeah, I wonder if you look at all at Wikipedia and the effect that Wikipedia articles have in establishing
1: reality.
4: Reality and also shutting down the communication. Specifically, if Steve Jobs would have written a piece on Wikipedia, it would have been banned because he was talking about the company he founded. That is a policy that they have.
1: Yes.
4: So you now have shut out a historical voice, right?
1: So I have written about Wikipedia most recently in The Atlantic when Grokopedia was launching. This might sound strange, but Grokopedia does some things very well. Right, and what it does very well is that it crawls and ingests massive quantities of information. And I was one of the fortunate few. The first 800,000 entries included a bio for me, which was like 2/3 normal, and then it went into like InfoWars down in the bottom third. And I was like, but what was very interesting about it is you see the war for reality happening because Wikipedia is such a big piece of training data for AI, and it really heavily influences the Google in particular, their automated summaries, right? So if it's in Wikipedia, it's treated as being legitimate. At the same time, it's a lot of entries in Wikipedia are like stubs because who has the time? Like, I'm not that interesting, right, for a Wikipedian to go write a bio about. Grok did this massive crawl and pull, and it was like finding random interviews I'd given where I talked about, like, my dad taught me how to code, and like that stuff's in there. And I was like, nobody in Wikipedia would ever find that, right? Or if they're like, they should be writing articles about more interesting people. And so the watching, like, this is what the AI can do, and I actually was kind of fortunate enough, Jimmy Wales had just written a book at the same time, so I got to interview Jimmy Wales about this, because Wikipedia also doesn't want AI-generated entries, which is an interesting challenge, because one of the things that was fascinating about the Grokopedia experience is, like, you have to plead your case to a robot. You have to try to convince the robot that the InfoWars article about you is crazy, right? And that is a wild exchange. Whereas on Wikipedia, you can go and try to appeal your case to a human, right? So you have these, like, these different strengths and weaknesses. But for Wikipedia to be competitive going forward, the concern is that the Grokopedia model is going to come to feel so much more rich and robust, whereas relying on human moderators and volunteers to do this stuff, because as you say, there's all these rules, right? I can't go edit my page to say this sentence about me is wrong. I have to leave a comment for somebody and hope that the person does it. So it's just very different ways of treating it. And what you see, the last piece I'll add to this, is that members of Congress then send letters to Wikimedia Foundation saying, we think there's been evidence of suspect editing rings colluding to shut out political perspectives. How do you respond to this? Or your approved source list doesn't include OANN and Newsmax. Why is that? You're biased, right? And so this is where you start to see those war for reality is happening, because that is where that synthesis is happening. And it's very interesting to watch this play out. So yeah, it is very much at the forefront of this because of that that importance in the synthesis space.
5: Autocrats love the lack of public trust in media, and average citizens are left awash in this massive amount of misinformation, and they need tools, first of all, to be able to navigate their way through it, and also education to teach them to be skeptical. You know, to follow Carl Sagan's adjunct of, you know, extraordinary claims require extraordinary proof.
1: Yeah.
5: So what tools is an average person going to have access to in order to try to ferret their way through the system?
1: Really not very many at this point, candidly, and that's one of the big problems, I think. A lot of this you're seeing happen on Reddit right now. People are trying to crowdsource answers like the is this AI sub, right, where people are asking other humans, what do you think this is? How can I tell? How can I have access? They don't have access to models that do detection or tools that expose watermarks or anything like that. And there, you know, every now and then, though, the detection tools get it wrong. And then it becomes a whole news cycle where, well, the detection tool said that this was or was not AI, and it, you know, gets it wrong, and then it becomes, the people then have, like, well, I saw it, I searched for it, I did that myself, I asked that tool, what do you mean it's not right? And so we've just hit this really bad state, I think, where what you might start to see is content provenance come into play a little bit more. There was an article in the Financial Times that made this point that social media kind of rewarded extremes, and AI might be more of a reward accurate information, and it was framing it more around the center. I don't think it's necessarily the center. I think it's more of a widespread agreement in certain things being real or true. And that's because when you have like provenance tools, you'll eventually have a New York Times reporter with a camera that says, I am at this place, I took this photo, and here is every piece of editing that happened to this photo in the time since it was taken. And on the New York Times, we will display that content credential, and anybody who wants to see it can see it. So it's almost like credentialing in the good stuff, as opposed to trying to constantly detect and correct the bad stuff, if that makes sense. So the opposite side of the coin. Okay. And I think that the result of that will be certain outlets that have that capacity to do that and to say we are going to do this credentialing will potentially enjoy a higher trust from readers, higher engagement with readers as they become a voice that leverages the technology appropriate. It's going to be a weird intermediate period, though, because you're going to have parts of the world that don't have access to those tools, aren't using the latest iPhone, don't have the latest Canon camera with this credentialing protocol built in. And then you're going to have that challenge of like, well, this person in this remote area of this conflict zone says they took that photo, and just because they're not a New York Times photographer, can we really discount it? So it's going to be, I think, for a while, a very uncomfortable intermediate period, as people are going to make their decisions in part based on what are their communities of trust tell them that they can believe. I wish I had a better answer for you, but I think that's more realistic.
0: Unfortunate to leave it there. We do have to join me in thanking Renee for coming in.
2: 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She spoke at Stanford University in mid-April. 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She's the former technical research manager at the Stanford Internet Observatory. 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Joe Ritchie is our general manager and editor. I'm David Barsamyan. Thank you for listening. 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

Yeah, a little Frank Zappa to start us off with this evening. My name is Tom, and this is The Long and Winding Road, where we travel in many musical directions. And so tonight, I'm going to feature rock vocalists that range from the screamers and growlers to the falsettos and to the altos. You'll hear from a wide variety of singers from different rock eras that most of you are familiar with. We will start with the screamers and growlers, of course. To qualify, the artists here must have a full throat and feeling for the song, and with no holding back. So we'll start with an artist that is appropriately named, Screaming Jay Hawkins.

When I was a child, my family would travel down to western Kentucky, where my parents were born. There's a backwards old town that's often remembered

way. Thank you very much for coming out tonight. We appreciate it.

Damon Welch, Vance Kaplan. Hey, Jason, why don't you take us home?

Okay. It's been kind of wild in here. I'm trying to play the show I wanted to play, but my computer had a little breakdown here. I'm still trying to fix it. And so I stuck a CD in there that seems to be stuck on a Roseanne Cash. So this is going great here tonight. But while I have you, programming on WMR is made possible by members like you and sustaining members like Hank and Andy, the great Mary Ellen Kaiser from Jamestown, Gus and Ollie from Brewster, Jackie Riley from Texas, DJ Fred from here, Maureen and Brewster in memory of her favorite sailor, and Jane Lavoy and Ray Lavoy from Providence, Rhode Island, and Joanne Burns from the Cape. 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

Okay. Take that off. Let's see if this works. And no, this doesn't want to play for me. Okay, I'm going to have to go back to the CDs. Not that you'd have to know this. CD one.

0: right. Leonard Cohen there, singing for you. All right, we're trying to straighten out my computer problems because this isn't the show I plan to play, but this music's great. This is from a bunch of friends of mine. We get together every year, and we each get to pick six songs, and we made about four CDs out of them, and these are all selections from each of my friends. We heard from, let's see, that was Leonard Cohen. Let me just back this up a little bit. Leonard Cohen, my friend John, picked that song out. Lay My Love, John Cale and Brian Eno, my friend Rick, picked that one out. Back Against the Wall, my friend Obi picked that one out. Way I Walk, Robert Gordon, my friend Jeff picked that song out. And Take It Slow with the Mallet Brothers, again, my friend Obi. Paradise by John Prine, I remember picking that one out. And Leave the Light On with Chris Smither, another one of mine. And Jeff picked Tennessee Flat Top Box, which we heard twice because this is the way the show is going tonight. I'm going to run a little test right now and see if I'm out of this. I may or may not be. We'll know in a matter of seconds here. Otherwise, we'll go back to the CD. Let's, was everything on? Let's give this a shot because there's a caller has called me twice because he really wants to hear Screamin' Jay Hawkins, which I was advertising before it hit the fan here. But let's see if this song, I'm not going to play that one yet, but let's see if this one sort of catches the night properly for me.
1: I'm a having a nervous breakdown.
0: Ooh, I think this is working.

0: All right, here it comes. Let's see if it works. Yes.
1: I put a spell on you. Because you're mine.

Creedence, John Fogerty singing that one. And before that was Screamin' Jay Hawkins. Well, this was such a discombobulated beginning of the show. I almost forgot what I was going to do tonight. And what I was going to do was play the Screamers and the Growlers, people that put their heart and soul and voice into every song and into the song I'm playing. And you'd almost have a headache at the end of the show. But we had some technical difficulties, but I think I'm back online. So let's see if we can do the last hour of that. It's 10 o'clock. 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Okay, I think we're going to go to the next screamer. I think just picture you're in the 50s and you're listening to Pat Boone, and all of a sudden this thing comes on the radio.

Oof. Roger Daltrey taking it to the limit right there. And that's what we're doing here. We're getting singers who are taking it to the limit. They're giving it all they have. Before that, you heard Paul McCartney taking the lead on Oh Darling, which I think that's all he had. And if he had he reached back for something extra on that one. Before that, we had, speaking of reaching back for something extra, Tom Waits with Come On Up to the House. Tom Waits speaks for himself. He always wanted to be an old man, and now he is one. He sang like an old guy when he was like 20, in his 20s, but now he's a little older now, and he sounds like he did when he was in his 20s. Kind of like a bald guy. They never really get old. They look a certain age and for about 30, 40 years. Okay, getting into trouble now. All right, maybe before that, with Janis Joplin, the ultimate female screamer, she could sing soulfully, strongly, and she took that one to the limit also. And before that was Lucille with Little Richard, who invented screaming, I believe, in rock and roll. No one did it like Little Richard. I could have played any one of those, like, 20 songs and to cover what I was doing there. Okay, my name's Tom. This is The Long and Winding Road, which is the kind of the abridged version of what I was going to do tonight, as they had a lot of technical issues here in the first hour, and it looks like they're straightened out here for the second, but I'm going to have to cut some of this list off short because I'm going to run out of time, because we got to get some altos and some falsettos in here also. We can't have the screamers and growlers just take over the whole station, so get ready. We have a couple more, though. I'm not giving up on the screamers yet. But hey, while I have your attention, when you donate your unwanted car, truck, or boat to WOMR Vehicle Donation Program, you're ensuring the Cape Cod community enjoys, continues to enjoy the unique, inspiring content of Outermost Community Radio that is provided. 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And the town crier. I love the town crier. I get to pick out something out of a whole bunch of things that are going on. Okay, we have the Provincetown Film Society will present its annual prom fundraiser called Disco Carry. Oh, my God. On Saturday, June 13th, from 8 to 11 p.m. at the Provincetown School Gym. Inspired by the 1976 film classic Carry, the event will feature dancing, costumes, music, food, cocktails, and special entertainment in support of Provincetown Film Society's year-round programming and the Provincetown International Film Festival. 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A free outdoor screening of Carrie will also take place June 9th at 8:30 p.m. at the Crown and Anchor. 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All right, I stay away from pig's blood. If you see any pig's blood, get out of there. That sounds like a blast. Okay, that's enough of me giving a review of something that hasn't even happened yet. Let's see what else we got going on here. I guess that's it for now. Okay, let's do a couple more screamers. I'm just going to pick them out here. If we heard enough from the women, I think we need more women here with the screams. Let's go some more women screamers here. We're going to skip a few of these guys. I remember this song in college by a group called Cold Blood. Listen to this woman's vocals. Oh, here we go again.

0: I think she should be try a little harder. Yeah, not much effort on that song at all. They had to throw like cold water on top of her at the end of that performance. It's kind of incredible. Susan Tedeschi, who I had these great seats for a Red Sox game years ago, and she was singing the national anthem at Fenway, and then she came into the stands and sat right in front of me. I was so tempted to speak with her, but I never did, other than say good job on the national anthem. Okay, let's see here. Before that, we had Cold Blood, I'm a Good Woman, song from the late 60s. Lydia Pence, I think, was her name. A great, great singer. I'm not sure what happened to them. I think they disbanded. And they were in the San Francisco scene. I think Janis Joplin, I recommended them to Bill Graham, who put him in the Fillmore West. A little trivia for you. And before that, we had The Story with Brandi Carlile. It sounded like it was going to be a nice, gentle song, and then she starts screaming. So this is what we're doing tonight. Screamers, people that can really belt them out. And we'll stop there, because we have to get some falsettos and some altos in here. So I'm going to do the best I can with that. But before we do, let's play these next two promos, and then we can just play music the rest of the way.
1: You got to admit, the world is a wonderland of information, isn't it? There's so much to know, so much going on, more and more, and it never stops. So how do you handle it? How do you satisfy your curiosity? You can't possibly spend all your time chasing down the rabbit hole of facts. But I do, because I love to. I read about a book a week and find the most interesting people writing about the most interesting things. Politics, sex, Socrates, seals, dictators, sharks. And every week, I get the lowdown on something new. So follow me down the rabbit hole. Tuesdays at 12:30, always at WOMR.org. The most interesting people around, one interview at a time.
2: Hey, Fred.
3: Hey, Ken.
2: What's about our new show?
3: So what's the name of this show?
2: I think it's Trash or Treasure.
3: Trash or Treasure?
2: Yeah, Trash or Treasure.
3: Trash or?
2: Treasure.
3: Treasure.
2: Yeah, Treasure.
3: Trasher.
2: Trash or
3: Treasure.
2: Trash or Treasure.
3: Let me get this straight.
2: Yeah, okay. Go ahead.
3: Aren't we just playing records?
2: No, we talk about them. We talk about the records that we play, and then...
3: So do you keep some of the records?
2: Well, I keep the ones that I like.
3: Oh, you keep a lot of the records.
2: I keep the ones that are treasures, you know.
3: And then we...
2: We donate the other ones.
3: How do we donate to WOMR Record Store?
2: Well, we just donate them.
3: Just leave them outside Maddie's door.
2: That's right.
3: All right.
2: Yeah.
3: That sounds good to me. Can I bring some of my records?
2: Absolutely.
3: Oh, cool. Well, this sounds like a fun show, Ken. How often are we on the air?
2: Every 2 weeks. We're on every 2 weeks.
3: Monday nights.
2: Every other Monday night.
3: 9 to 11.
2: Yeah, every other Monday night. 9 to 11 p.m.
3: From 9 to 11
2: p.m. Let's say that.
3: Well, that should be easy to remember.
2: I can remember it. Can you? Because the world was still alive
0: to help me. Okay, guys. All right, let's go to the high voices. Kind of wind down from Susan Tedeschi. All right, we all know this guy.

0: Okay, I promised you an alto, so here's one. 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
1: Ooh, Tennessee Ernie Ford, the king of the altos. No one has a lower voice than he does. Well, it's been kind of a wild night tonight. A lot of technical issues, but I've had a lot of help. I want to thank a couple of people. I'd like to, first of all, basic stuff. My travel arrangements tonight were by Paul Williams. My stunt double tonight was Jackie Riley. Now, my spiritual advisor, of course, was Jeff Stein. And I want to thank a couple of people. A lot of calls earlier today when I was having trouble getting online. I want to thank the guy that hung around to hear Screaming Jay Hawkins. He hung around for a long time to hear that song, so I hope you enjoyed that. And also the guy that thought I might have died up here when the air went dead, he called to make sure I was okay. That's the kind of listeners we have here at WOMR. So thank you. Thank you for thinking of me. I'm perfectly fine. I'm a little bit rattled. But okay, so let's end with something here. Let's go with a female alto. I think she qualifies. According to a woman named Marilyn Kaiser, says this woman is an alto, and I agree.

Hi, everybody. My name is Jennifer Jackson, and there's a radio station that's very, very close to my heart. I love it a lot. It's WOMR 92.1 FM in Provincetown, Mass., and WFMR 91.3 FM in Orleans, Mass. 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

Thank you.

Grateful Dead recorded July 4th, 1990 at the Sandstone Amphitheater in Bonner Springs, Kansas, kicking off set one with Cold Rain and Snow, Walkin' Blues, Mississippi Half Step, Queen Jane Approximately, and the recently revived Loose Lucy. We're going to hear the whole show over the next few weeks. Please stay tuned for a lovely Dead & Company performance of Days Between and more when the Grateful Dead Hour continues.

Bob Weiser here for the Harwich Cranberry Festival, presenting Canada's brilliant singer-songwriter James Keelahan at the 204 in Harwich on Saturday, June 13th. James Keelahan is a multiple Juno Award and Canadian Folk Music Award winner, making his first Cape Cod appearance in nearly 10 years. 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
2: This is DJ Fran. 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

It's the Grateful Dead Hour. I'm David Gans. I've been a huge fan of the song Days Between since I first heard the Grateful Dead do it in 1993. I was happy to hear it in Dead & Company shows with Bob Weir singing lead and the amazing Jeff Chimenti on piano. This is Dead & Company in Bristow, Virginia on June 3rd, 2023. Enjoy!

From Bob Weir's second solo album, Heaven Help the Fool, released in 1978. Bobby toured this album with the Bob Weir Band, which included keyboardist Brent Midland, and that's how Brent found his way into the Grateful Dead in 1979. Weir changed the band name to Bobby and the Midnights in the early 80s and released a couple of albums under that name. You also heard Bobby sing in Days Between with Dead & Company on June 3rd, 2023. That show and lots more Dead Co. shows are available in a variety of formats on Nugs. And now, here are some scenes from next week's Grateful Dead Hour. 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

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I'll be in Aurora, Illinois on June 18th, Milwaukee on June 19th, Dowagiac, Michigan on June 20th, and Garcia's in Chicago June 21st. I'll be at Jerry Day in Atlanta August 1st and 2nd. 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This has been Grateful Dead Hour number 1965. Thank you for your kind attention, everybody. I'm David Gans, and I'll meet you back here next week.

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7: I'm Jamie. Jamie DeLapa. We're going to go searching for the first rock and roll song. A song that's never been found. Why can't it be found? With the rock and roll generation, we have to know what our origination story is. Maybe it's a little more complex than just one singular big man. It's always a man. Big man! Some folks say it started with the electric guitar. Maybe Jimi Hendrix. Maybe the Beatles. The folks were playing electric guitar long before them.

The song is called The Santa Claus Boogie. That's Ricky and the Rhythm Strings, an Indo-rock band. Well, formed in the early 1960s. We're going backwards in time, right? Yeah, backwards in time. Billy Muir from 1957, Supersonics in Flight. Yeah, a lot of electric guitar in there, huh? A lot of electric guitar. Les Paul, Mary Ford, The World is Waiting for the Sunrise, 1951. And he started recording with all those crazy electric guitars and overlays of different tracks right after World War II. Call it 1948. Les Paul. But it wasn't just the electric guitar that was distinguishing this new kind of music. It was all those horns. And even, well, this wonderful kazoo solo coming up with Doc Sausage.

Los Rippers. Los Rippers with Pan con Mermelada, shortening bread. Eddie Cochran proceeded from a broadcast on a TV show called Boy Meets Girl. 1960? Yeah, call it 1960, February 1960. Sweet Little 16, where you at? Where you at, Jack? Little Mummy. That was a New Orleans recording. Where you at? Kind of a phrase from down here in New Orleans. But other than that, I know nothing about Little Mummy. The internet search just doesn't... we can't get beyond the gauze bandages to uncover Little Mummy. Chuck Berry proceeded with Beautiful Delilah. Started all off with Doc Sausage and his five pork chops. Doc Sausage Blues. What a great kazoo player, huh? Yeah. Well, I'm Jamie DeLappa, broadcasting from the French Quarter, the ancient heart of the United States. Some people say rock and roll began right here, right off the docks of the Mississippi. You get into the drinking district, the music district, put those two together, and poof, rock and roll comes out. You want to follow along with the show? We're playing music you've never heard by musicians you've never heard of. So if you want a program guide, go to Facebook under Saturday Night New Orleans Radio. Saturday Night New Orleans Radio. Playlist, pictures, links, including sausage links, Doc Sausage links. All right, coming up, set of music about birds. And the very first song, they work in the word ornithology in the lyrics. Could you imagine how difficult that is to work into a lyric?

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0: In the background, Charlie Yardbird Parker. Ornithology, the study of birds. Betty Hutton preceded. Oh, my mom loved Betty Hutton. She used to laugh so hard at Betty Hutton. I've got bluebirds in my belfry. Bobby Day, the bluebird, the buzzard, and the oreo. Yeah, we're doing a little theme about birds. The Flips, Dirty Birds. Nat Cootie. And the Braves, born in Natchez, Louisiana. Recorded this up in Chicago. The Woodpecker Rock. Started off with the Spinners. Not those Spinners. The Spinners, doing a song called Bird Watching, where they worked in the word ornithology into the lyrics. Not an easy songwriting job. What do you rhyme with ornithology? Okay, sociology, psychology, yeah. Right, never mind. All right, coming up. Birds used to be a pleasant thing to watch, or to refer to having bluebirds in your belfry, until this came around.
1: How do you do? My name is Alfred Hitchcock, and I would like to tell you about my forthcoming lecture. It is about the birds and their age-long relationship with man. It will be seen in theaters like this across the country. In my lecture, I hope to make you all aware of our good friends, the birds.

0: I want you to go as quietly as possible. 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Then run as quickly as you can. Now, does everybody understand?
1: Yes, Hayward.
0: All right, John, you lead the way.

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The Birds, the Alfred Hitchcock movie. Two songs written about a movie scared them to death, too. Motivations, did a song called The Birds, inspired by that movie. Same with Lewis Blues Boy Jones. The Birds is coming. All right, let's get out of the scary stuff. Yeah, I'm afraid of birds. They're dinosaurs. Jeez, they ruled their earth for a long time. Us mammals just had to hide underground. I'm still a mammal. I'm still a little bit, nervous about them. Coming up, Al Bruno, Sudbury, Canada guy, spelled B-R-U-N-O on the stage, but on his birth certificate, B-R-U-N-E-A. Best known with his Conway Twitty days, but he was that kind of player. He could play with anybody, and everybody wanted him to play with them. Midnight Creep, Al Bruno.

The Twisters, appropriately named Bandstand Rocket, was the song. Ann Bauer and the Flames out of Lawrence, Kansas. Rocking in a wooden shack. Allen and the Flames, different Flames. They're out of Charlotte, North Carolina. What you gonna do? Al Ferrier from right down here in Louisiana. Let's Go Boppin' Tonight. Gold Band recorded it. They didn't issue it initially in 1956. Al Bruno, The Midnight Creep. And me, I'm Jamie the Lapa. We're digging in the trash can of Americana. Collector's music. Music you've never heard by musicians. You've never heard of.

0: Joel Hill.
1: Texas-born Joel Hill. Recorded that when he was living out in San Diego. I Thought It Over. Preceded that, Sammy Gowans, Rockin' By Myself. The Raiders, Texas band. Scott Turnbull, the vocalist, wrote that along with Buddy Holly. Hal Blaine was on drums. Hocus Pocus. I'm Jamie. We're searching for the first rock and roll song. It's elusive. It's so elusive that we haven't found it. For us, it's a journey, not a destiny. For other people, they say they found it. I don't think so. Therefore, we got to keep it going. During the next week, searching for the first rock and roll record.

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5: 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Coming up next.
6: The Beatles are great, Bobby and Mrs. Sessa. And the Beatles are great. The Beatles are great. They're great.
7: I love them. I don't care what anybody thinks. I love the Beatles for them, and I'll always love them. Even when I'm 105 and an old grandmother, I love them. And Paul McCartney, if you are listening, Adrian from Brooklyn loves you with all her heart.
8: 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That's what happens to me. I can't help it. I mean, I have to move around. I can't stand still. I've tried it, and I can't do it.
9: Now, wait a minute. I wanted to say to Elvis Presley and the country, this is a real, decent, fine boy.

0: Hi, this is Chris Porter from Atkinson, New Hampshire, and you're listening to the Mop Tops and the King with Steve Chelmsford.
1: It was a night, ooh, what a night it was, it really was,
2: such a night.

0: Elvis covering the Drifters with Such a Night. It was released on the Elvis's Back album on April 8th, 1960. Elvis was back from the army, and his fans were in heaven. Yes, they were.
1: Thank you very much.
0: Such a Night was also released as a single 4 years later, during the height of Beatlemania, and peaked at number 16 on Billboard's Hot 100. Before that, we heard from the Beatles from 1964 with A Hard Day's Night, the title track to their first movie. The song was written by John and Paul. It includes that famous opening guitar chord, which I think still remains a mystery to some. The movie was a big hit, and the song hit number one in the UK and the USA. My name is Steve Chelmsford, and I'd like to welcome you to another episode of The Mop Tops and The King, an hour of Beatles and Elvis music with some fun surprises in between. Today's episode is number 753, and I hope you enjoy today's show. Let's head back to 1965. Here are the Beatles with another song written by John and Paul. Drive My Car.

0: This is the king. You're listening to me and Steve. Some guys that say, yeah, yeah, yeah, on the MTK Radio Network.
1: This next song was recorded by Frank Sinatra, and it's called My Way. I don't know the words to it, so I'll have to read it if you don't mind.

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1: Elvis recorded live on stage in Rapid City, South Dakota on June 21st, 1977, covering Frank Sinatra with My Way. The song was released as a single on October 3rd of 1977, just 6 weeks after Elvis's death. The track hit number one on the Cashbox Country Chart, number 22 on Billboard's Hot 100. My name is Steve Chelmsford. 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
2: My theory is that when it comes to important subjects, there's only two ways a person can answer. Which way they choose tells you who that person is. For instance, there's only two kinds of people in the world, Beatles people and Elvis people. Now, Beatles people can like Elvis, and Elvis people can like Beatles, but nobody likes them both equally. Somewhere, you have to make a choice, and that choice tells you who you are.
1: It is a very interesting theory, but for those of you who may be listening to the show for the very first time, I like Elvis and the Beatles equally. I really do.
3: Thank you very much.
1: It's time now to venture across the Atlantic Ocean to visit with our very dear friend in the north of England, Mr. Derek Shelmerdine, with this week's Beatles Unraveled.
4: Welcome to another Beatles Unraveled. I'm Derek Shelmerdine, author of the book Rock and Roll Unraveled. Greetings from Harrogate in the north of England. Alan Parsons worked with the Beatles as an engineer on the Abbey Road and Let It Be albums. Alan Parsons also provides 3 degrees of separation with Pink Floyd. He worked with Floyd on Dark Side of the Moon and achieved a Grammy nomination for Best Engineered Album Non-Classical. Interestingly enough, another Beatles engineer, Norman Hurricane Smith, also went to work with Pink Floyd and produced many of their 1960s recordings. From the mid-1970s to mid-80s, he had a string of UK hit albums as the Alan Parsons Project. He also found chart success working with Jeff Beck, The Hollies, Roy Wood, and a host of others. In the early 70s, his connection with the Beatles returned. He worked with Paul McCartney's Wings on their Wildlife and Red Rose Speedway albums. Lots more stories on my website, rockandrollunraveled.com, and back to you, Steve, and your fabulous Mop Tops and the King show.
1: Thank you very much, Derek. Always a pleasure and always a fascinating topic. So let's delve into the Alan Parsons Project, a very interesting connection to the Beatles. From 1982, here's their biggest hit, Eye in the Sky.

0: Elvis from April of 1958 with Don't Ya Think It's Time. It was the B-side to Elvis's Wear My Ring Around Your Neck single, and it was released just a few weeks after Elvis became a member of the U.S. Army. He was now Private Presley.
1: Thank you very much.
0: Don't Ya Think It's Time came in at number 21 on Billboard's Hot 100. Before that, we heard from the Alan Parsons Project with Eye in the Sky. It's all part of our 3 degrees separation of Elvis and the Beatles. Alan Parsons was an engineer on 2 Beatle albums. My name is Steve Chelmsford. 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
2: This guy comes to the door and I said, yeah, I didn't recognize him. I said, who are you? He said, I'm Jesus. So I just kind of looked at him and I said, well, you better come in then. Yeah, what are you going to do? So I got the kettle on. I said, you want a cup of tea? I thought, well, you know, I'm going to treat him right. You never know, you know, he just... So it was fine, and I was chatting away, and he seemed like a great bloke and that. So I said, you want to come to a session? He said, yeah. I said, you'll have to be very quiet and just sit in a corner, though. I said, I don't want to upset everyone, you know. And I, Lord knows what they're going to think, you know. So I went around, and I just sort of said, this guy, he says he's Jesus, you know. I don't know, but... I'm not taking any chances. Is it okay if he sits in the corner? So he sat there for the session on Fixing the Hole. We just made the record, said goodnight. I've never seen him since.

0: The Beatles, from their groundbreaking album, Sgt. Pepper's Lonely Hearts Club Band, released in May of 1967. Fixing a Hole, written by Paul McCartney. Beatles producer George Martin plays the harpsichord on the track. My name is Steve Chelmsford. 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
1: I'm Mark with a K from Haverhill, Massachusetts. 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

0: Hi there, this is Judy from Cape Town in South Africa. 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
1: You say that your lives have altered since the Maharishi, that they've got more meaning or purpose or more fun or something.
2: I think our lives have been altering all the time. That's what life is. It's one continuous alteration, and you keep altering until you've made yourself perfect or as near perfect as you're capable. We have altered a little more probably since meeting Maharishi because we've got something more to work on now. I mean, before we've known, I've been under the impression that meditation and yoga, things like that, have held the answer personally. And yet I haven't actually had any form of teaching, whereas when Maharishi came around, though, he was ready to teach us.

0: The Beatles, from their 1968 White Album, with Sexy Sadie, written by John Lennon. The original working title of the song was Maharishi. The song dealt with John's disillusionment with the Maharishi Mahesh Yogi, the Beatles' one-time guru. Turns out, the Maharishi was not as enlightened as John Lennon once believed. Before that, we heard from Elvis from 1964 with the title track to his 14th movie, Kissin' Cousins. It hit number 12 on Billboard's Hot 100. The film featured Elvis playing two roles, an Air Force officer and his distant hillbilly cousin. You're listening to The Mop Tops and The King.
1: I'm sorry, Glenn. I was planning to call you tomorrow. I've been putting it off because it's been complicated.
2: I love you, Irene. What's complicated about
1: Glenn,
2: that?
1: Glenn, it isn't that simple.
2: I want to marry you. Are you worried about what people will say?
1: No, it's more important than that.
2: I don't care what people say.
1: Glenn, would you listen? Please sit down.
2: I love you. I got the idea that you love me, too. Can we talk about that?
3: Are you in love with this boy?

0: Now, Junior, behave yourself.
1: From 1965, The Beatles covering Larry Williams with Bad Boy. You can find it on their Beatles 6 album, released on Capitol Records in the USA on June 14th, 1965. Before that, we heard from Elvis with the title track to his 7th movie, Wild in the Country, released in 1961. It was a dramatic role for Elvis. A pretty good movie, too. I enjoyed it. Elvis falls in love with an older woman.
2: Thank you. They're beautiful.
1: My name is Steve Chelmsford. 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

0: that's all. You just stand here. You get him, you understand? You'll get the whole thing. Everybody will stand in line, and I want... Hey, what are the Rich Brothers doing here? What are they doing?
1: I was... Hey, young man, if you want an autograph, will you stand in the back there?
2: Well, uh-uh.
1: I don't care who you are. Everybody wants...
2: I'm Elvis Presley.
1: You're Elvis.
2: You kidding?
1: I know Elvis Presley better than I know the A&P Gypsies. Are you kidding?
2: You do?
1: I know Elvis Presley, 6 feet tall. He's big shoulders, he's got lovely hair, and he's got blue eyes, and... Elvis Presley!
3: Well, get out of that bed, wash your face and hand. Get out of that bed, wash your face and hand. Well, get in that kitchen, make some noise with the pots and pans.

0: Released on August 31st, 1956, Elvis, covering the Big Joe Turner classic, Shake, Rattle, and Roll. Back in those days, virtually every Elvis song was eventually released as a single. The singles were the focus of the music business back in those days. My name is Steve Chelmsford. You're listening to The Mop Tops and The King. If you would like more information about the show, you could always check out our website, themoptopsandtheking.com. We also have an email address. You can reach us at stevechelmsford@yahoo.com. And we'd love to hear from you. It's time now to venture south to the great state of Texas, San Marcos, Texas. We haven't heard from Jennifer Cabay in quite a while. We love her. Here's Jennifer with the McCartney Diaries.
1: This is Jennifer Cabay, and you're listening to the McCartney Diaries on Mop Tops and the King. So I'm walking around the grocery store when my phone starts pinging. Have you heard, Jen? Macca released a new song today. Liverpool residents get to listen first. More texts. Jen, I'm sure you've heard this. I paused in the produce section because, no, I did not know. But no way was I going to listen to Paul's new song on my phone next to some broccoli. I hurried home and made tea, grabbed my headphones and sank back, eyes closed, succumbing quickly to minor chords and heartfelt lyrics conjuring his youth, his melody a directive. Here's how it was. And I smiled, because here, deep in the heart of Liverpool, his song wrapped arms around me, suggesting whatever permeated his youth lingers here still. Black leather, bricks, seagulls, chips, scouse banter. Some parts of town could still be 1962 with your eyes closed. And so, the song is equal parts memory and nostalgia, a love letter to Liverpool. And let me join the chorus. Here is Days We Left Behind by Paul McCartney.

0: Thank you.
1: Elvis recorded live on stage at Madison Square Garden the evening of June 10th, 1972. He was covering Arthur Crudup with That's All Right, the song that started Elvis's career back in 1954. Here are the Beatles in downtown London, up on the roof on January 30th, 1969, with I've Got a Feeling.
2: I've got a feeling deep inside.

0: Where has the time gone? My name is Steve Chelmsford. I'd like to thank you for joining me today on the Mop Tops and the King. I hope you've enjoyed today's show. Special thanks to Jennifer Cabay, Derek Shelmerdine, and all the stations that carry the show. Thank you very much. But most of all, thank you. We'll see you next week. Bye-bye.
1: Thank you very much.
2: Welcome to Possibly, where we take on huge problems like the future of our planet and break them down into small questions with unexpected answers. I'm Megan Hall. Today, we're looking at a luxury ingredient that's at risk of dropping off the menu, the truffle. These pungent subterranean mushrooms are famous for their intense flavor, and they're so rare they can fetch thousands of dollars a pound. But those prices might start getting even higher because of climate change. To help us understand more about this mystery mushroom and the dangers it faces, we had James Chafoulias and Shane Toomey from our Possibly team look into it.
3: Hi, Megan.
4: Hey, Megan.
2: So truffles, they're the epitome of luxury. Some have sold for over $15,000 a pound. But what is it about them and their scent that makes them so desirable and so worth protecting?
5: It really grabs your brain in a way. It's intense and pungent and garlicky, but also like funky, like an aged prosciutto or something.
3: That's Rowan Jacobson. He's a James Beard Award-winning food writer and the author of the book Truffle Hound.
5: As soon as somebody holds a truffle up to their nose, their eyes get big every time. It's like the truffle face.
4: But Rowan says that this truffle face might become a lot harder to find in the future because these mushrooms are incredibly sensitive to our changing environment.
5: Drought is a big threat to the truffle business. Just like mushrooms, they like water a lot, right? They don't like soil to be too dry. You have to have summer rains if you're going to have those truffles form in the fall.
3: And that's the problem. Research shows that as the climate changes, summer droughts in the Mediterranean are becoming more frequent and more intense.
4: Scientific studies of decades of harvest data confirm that the truffle harvest is dependent on summer precipitation.
2: Can't we just farm truffles and use irrigation?
3: Rowan says that depends.
5: The winter blacks, not a problem because they are farmed very successfully. Most black truffles today are farmed, but white truffles, Appalachians, the Oregon truffles, those are all dependent on wild forests and on semi-normal conditions. So they all could disappear via climate change.
3: And even the land truffles have is under pressure. In regions like Italy, forests are being cleared to expand vineyards, and that wipes out truffle habitat entirely.
5: So there's this tension in Italy and other wine-growing regions that also have truffles, where the more they clear forests, the fewer truffles they have.
4: This is a huge issue for local communities where truffle hunting defines their cultural identity and drives tourism.
2: So what can we do to protect them?
5: There definitely is movement across Europe to recognize the importance of these forests and protect them. Wild truffle hunting is great because it gives the forest a value and a sense of purpose, a sense of meaning to all the people who live there. And it just makes them very appreciative and very protective of those forests.
3: If you've had truffle products and don't get the hype, you may be in for a surprise.
5: If you've had truffle popcorn and said, I don't understand, that stuff sucks, you haven't had a real truffle yet. It's often made with fake truffle scent. Most people, that's the only truffle they've ever smelled, so they think that's what a truffle is.
4: If you want the real truffle smell experience, you have to go to the source.
5: That smell is destroyed by heat and processing, so it's got to be fresh. I think it's really important to go experience a real truffle.
3: And if the conservation movement isn't successful, the truffle face disappears right along with the forests.
2: Thanks, James and Shane. That's it for today. You can find more information or ask a question about the ways your choices affect our planet at askpossibly.org. 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

0: Hi, this is Ira Wood, the guy who asks questions on The Lowdown, and I have one for you. Do you have an old car you're wondering what to do with? When my mom passed away, I inherited a bit more than her old clunker. I got an eyesore in the driveway and a home for the mice. Haggling with car salesmen was not my idea of a pleasant way to spend Saturdays. 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They arranged for the car to be picked up, a donation to go to the station, and a tax deduction. I never thought disposing of an old car could be so easy or make me feel so good.
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3: Hello and welcome to the Global Village. I'm Chris Heim.

This time in the Global Village, we continue our May feature celebrating music from China. And we are also celebrating the birthday of Grace Jones. Always fun, especially because she often in her music would go back to her Jamaican roots. Here's one example as we begin this visit to the Global Village.

0: That's what we're playing, strictly reggae music. That is Frankie Paul from a wonderful set he originally did back in the mid-80s. Earlier this year, it got reissued, and they're the title track, strictly reggae music, and it helps when you have folks like the Rhythm Twins, Sly Dunbar, and Robbie Shakespeare as part of the musical lineup. Strictly reggae music from Frankie Paul. We also heard one of the greats of roots reggae, Burning Spear, with the title track of one of his albums, Marcus Garvey. And Robbie Shakespeare was there as well, but the bassist on that particular album was actually Aston Family Man Barrett, who was also part of the Wailers Band. And we started with Grace Jones, Sly and Robbie making their presence felt there as well on that great version of My Jamaican Guy. Grace Jones doing that and starting things out for us as we mark her birthday this time here in the Global Village. We are also spending some time throughout this month sharing some music from China and thought since we're doing strictly reggae music, I guess this is not strictly that, but some neat reggae music from China from the group Puman and their Spring album. We'll hear a track from that right after a short break. Then we're back here in the Global Village.
1: 不浪对过开始

0: Are you all right out there? Are you all right out there?
1: Hopefully you're all right out there. That is Eddie Grant. As you could tell, that was a live set from him. And they're doing Walking on Sunshine from Live at Notting Hill. Eddie Grant with that. We also heard some music from Italian dubmaster Gaudi from a recent release, Jazz Gone Dub with Alabaster Moon. Getting to music from Grace Jones for her birthday today, her 78th. And from the album Hurricane. Now, actually, a rather moving song from her called Sunset Sunrise. And we started with some reggae from the Yunnan province in China, the group Puman. And from their spring album, we heard a Blanc song. Here in the Global Village, I'm Chris Heim here with you. Once again, a little break, and then we're back with a little more Grace Jones doing the Bill Withers classic, Use Me. We'll hear her version of it in just a minute when we're back in the Global Village.

Music there from the second Leve Leve compilation. Rare sounds from Sao Tome and Principe off the coast of Africa. And a second volume of some really neat stuff that was recorded there in the 70s and 80s. There we heard Pedro Lima with Mem de Minimu. Pedro Lima from Leve Leve Volume 2. And a little bit more from Grace Jones doing the Bill Withers tune, Use Me. As we've been getting to some music from Grace Jones to mark her birthday today. We'll get to one more from Grace Jones. We'll go for a little walk in the rain to wrap things up. And before we do that, our usual reminder that the playlist for this and all of our shows, information about upcoming programs, world music news, videos, related links to more information, all of that we post on our Facebook page. 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
7: And I'm Kevin Cubbins.
5: This week on Bill Street Caravan, we feature Malico recording artist Mr. Sip in a performance from the Mighty Mississippi Blues Festival.
7: Bill Street Caravan contributor William Lee Ellis will also be joining us to discuss the deep connections between religion and the blues.
5: That's all coming up right now on Bill Street Caravan.
7: Hey, Pat.
5: Hey, Kevin.
7: We've got Castro Coleman, a.k.a. Mr. Sip, on the show today. Pat, the first time I heard the name Mr. Sip, guess what? It was from you.
5: Well, yes, and I remember talking about them. It was January 2014, and I saw Mr. Sip at the International Blues Challenge right here in Memphis. I'll never forget the performance.
7: I was a judge that year, and, you know, I had my ear to the ground, and I kept hearing about Mr. Sip, Mr. Sip, Mr. Sip, you have to see this guy. Then I ran into you, and you were like, it's over. I just saw the winner, Mr. Sip. He's going to win this whole thing.
5: Well, that's exactly what happened. Mr. Sip hails from Macomb, a small town about an hour south of Jackson, Mississippi, which is the home of Malico Records.
7: And Mr. Sip reflects that Jackson, Mississippi sound. The energy and showmanship is breathtaking.
5: You can't mistake the church's influence on the music, the connection with the crowd, the exciting arrangements.
7: But, and this is the whole thing, this is the magic to me, it's raw and it's funky.
5: Of course it is. Bobby Rush is the godfather of that whole blues scene.
7: So like we mentioned, Mr. Sip took home the trophy at the International Blues Challenge 3 years ago. And just this past May, he was awarded the Best New Artist Award at the Blues Music Awards.
5: And he's become a mainstay on the international blues circuit.
7: It's been an amazing career so far.
5: Here's Mr. Sip at the Mighty Mississippi Music Festival live on Bill Street Caravan.
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Listen, let me ask you something. How many want to go to the juke joint with me? Oh, I can't hear you out there. I said, how many want to go to the juke joint with me? Well, if you want to go to the juke joint, let me hear you shout, yeah! Jim, let's take them to the juke joint.

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0: But first, we're going to turn it over to Beale Street Caravan contributor William Lee Ellis as he explores the deep connection between religion and the blues. It's time now for our feature host, Bill Ellis. He's made a name for himself as a music journalist and as a musician. In fact, I'd like to always point out that Bill is the godson of Bill Monroe. Just a little street cred for him. He's been doing a wonderful series for us called Religion in the Blues, and this week he's going to explore all of those blues musicians who had their soul saved by finding gospel music.
2: In the musical overlap of blues and gospel, we have already heard from evangelists known to perform secular material. What then to make of the pre-war bluesmen who often had a stash of religious music at the ready? Call it a crossroads of tradition and opportunity, where bluesmen drew from their own typically religious upbringings to meet the demands of a recording industry that marketed popular music in a variety of secular and sacred settings. After all, many, if not most, generations of early bluesmen came from a similar background, a rural, southern African-American household which practiced a Christian faith and valued the moral and social compass of the church. Such an environment frequently gave a fledging bluesman an important part of his childhood exposure to music, where blues performers often talk of religious song being the only acceptable music in the home. It's probably no coincidence, then, that the experiential perspective of gospel music found a certain camaraderie with the first-person outlook of the blues, as did a number of shared oratorical and musical traits that we have already discussed. In addition, recording labels during the 1920s heyday of race recordings were known to release sacred and secular 78s by the same artist, often bestowing pseudonyms that kept reputations intact. Josh White, for example, was billed by the Banner label as Joshua White the Singing Christian for his religious 78s and as Pinewood Tom for his secular ones, while Barbecue Bob used his real name Robert Hicks for religious numbers, and Blind Boy Fuller was dubbed Brother George. Furthermore, allowances were seemingly given to blind and handicapped musicians who, out of necessity, might perform any type of music that promised some financial gain, be it busking the blues or proselytizing with gospel. We should note that most bluesmen did not record religious music, and of those who did, secular titles far outweigh gospel. Perhaps the most prolific on record was on-and-off preacher Charlie Patton, who made some 10 sides of religious music. Of those, the earliest sacred numbers were issued by Paramount under such names as Charlie Peters and Elder J.J. Hadley. In the classic two-parter from 1929, Prayer of Death, Patton, as Hadley, dons a street-corner persona, singing to a forceful slide accompaniment worthy of, and no doubt influenced by, best-selling guitar evangelist Reverend Edward W. Claiborne.

Blind Lemon Jefferson, one of the most popular bluesmen of his era, not only recorded a handful of gospel tunes, but was apparently so sincere about it that, according to an account by Reuben Lacey, he wouldn't play blues on a Sunday. For Lemon's inaugural Paramount session, he was Deacon L.J. Bates, a moniker along with Elder J.C. Brown that he returned to for later gospel sides as well, such as this next number, He Arose from the Dead, which has feats of finger-picking as impressive as any blues by the guitarist.

Blues great Bucca White also started out on record playing a few sacred sides. For his 1930 Victor debut in Memphis, two of the four released songs were gospel, Promise True and Grand, and the following example, I Am in the Heavenly Way, which includes enough syncopated string snapping and bottleneck slide riffs to please any Delta Blues fan. According to an account written by F. Jack Hurley and David Evans, White provided some gospel numbers to meet the Victor Talent Scout's contractual quota when an intoxicated preacher missed the session. White didn't disappoint as the songs were released commercially. His own distinctive singing, as rough and exuberant as any street corner evangelist, is matched here in grand, sanctified style by a backup singer billed only as Miss Minnie. In all likelihood, this would have been Memphis Minnie, who recorded as well for Victor that day.

Finally, we might note that in the era of the folk and blues revival of the 60s, it was quite common to hear a number of pre-war bluesmen and so-called songsters sing and play religious music back-to-back with their secular rags, blues, and badman ballads. This approach probably had more to do with the setting than anything, though you wouldn't expect to hear blues in a place of worship, nor gospel in a juke. On the impartial, context-removed backdrop of the folk festival stage, gospel and blues were but two shades of finger-picking delight for bluesmen and fans alike. One such player was Mississippi Fred McDowell, whose rendition of Keep Your Lamp Trimmed and Burning is the opening theme music for this series. Another that exemplified this comfortable merger was Mississippi John Hurt, who could bend any song to his gentle, distinctive style. As we will see next week, some bluesmen weren't content to cover the occasional gospel tune, but were ultimately called to preach. For now, I leave you with the life and spirit-affirming genius of John Hurt, the balm of music, his ministry.

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1: 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The soundtrack of America was made in Tennessee. We're back, and for those of you just tuning in, this week's episode features Mr. Sip in a performance recorded in Greenville, Mississippi at the Mighty Mississippi Music Fest during Bridging the Blues.
0: Bridging the Blues is a weeks-long celebration of music and culture of Memphis and the Delta region. Weeks of programming, music festivals, symposiums, food festivals.
1: Music fans can catch events in hot spots like Beale Street and the Bonafide Blues Fest in Memphis, the Mighty Mississippi Music Festival in Greenville, Mississippi, or King Biscuit in Helena, Arkansas.
0: The Deep Blues Festival in Clarksdale, Mississippi, and speaking of Clarksdale, it's year-round there, nonstop. You've got the Juke Joint Festival in April, the Sunflower Blues and Gospel Festival in August, Roger Stoll's Mini Blues Festivals at the Cathead Art Gallery.
1: Plus all the goings-on at the Juke Joint Chapel and the Shack Up Inn. Clarksdale truly is ground zero, as they say, and there's a great network of people there that work tirelessly to keep the music alive and celebrated.
0: So, blues fans, if today's program inspires you, you've been given a roadmap.
1: And it's up to you now.
0: Before we get back to the music, we're going to hear from Mr. Sip himself. We had a chance to sit down and catch up. Let's hear what he had to say.
2: The blues, I mean, it's part of our everyday living, the music, the sound. I was brought up in the church and realized that I've been playing blues all my life. It's the same music.
0: Yeah.
2: The message is a little different, but it's the same feeling. Like I said, I did gospel for like 26 years on the professional level. I took 2 years off, and when I mentioned to my wife that I wanted to come back out on the road, I chose the blues. I wanted to do something different, and I could have did any other genre, R&B, soul, but I chose the blues because the blues are the roots for me. But when I truly came over full time, I see the essence of it, the trueness of it, and it's just been blowing my mind for the last 3.5 years. My dad is a musician.
0: Okay.
2: My dad is a musician, so he was in the loop, and pretty much everywhere there's that kid. I don't know how that kid become that kid, but I'm grateful that I was that kid that everybody liked, and then everybody just take to that kid. Well, I was that kid, was able to, hey, you know, they called my mom, you know, what is Castro doing this weekend? Well, we want to take him out. Is it okay? My mom trusted me with those guys. So at a young age, just being around them, soaking in all that knowledge, God has given me a gift and a talent that was just being nurtured by those guys at the same time. So you have all the greats. The Williams brothers changed my life from an early age. That was an incident that happened in my family. And at that time, Doug Williams, his wife was my second grade teacher. So during that incident, I literally shut down mentally, stopped talking, stopped just doing everything. She was my teacher, and they kind of took me in, you know. She's responsible, I say that they're responsible for just bringing me out of that crisis that I was in, going through with my family. And at that particular time, they asked me what did I want to do when I grew up, and I said, I'm going to play for your husband. And everybody was like, yeah, right. Well, 20 years later.
0: Flash forward. 20 years later, I
2: became the guitar player, one of the songwriters, one of the producers for the Williams Brothers. And that, it just sparked me to just go forward. I could do what I want to do. I can overcome obstacles. So now in the blues, I got a chance to sit down with Mr. B.B. King in 2012 when I was making up my mind about coming over to the blues. Got a chance to play with him in 2013, and he just shared so much information and positive energy in my life, you know. And one thing he did tell me that I had something special, which I've been told that before, and he said, don't worry about the money, don't worry about the hype, you stay true to who you are, and it'll take you far. So that's all I know to do right now, is just stay true to who I am, and it's taking me all over the world, you know, Japan, China, Australia, and the list goes on. We've been out of the country so much this year, you know, just grateful for it. I got a brand new album coming out. It's gonna come out the first of 2017, entitled Knock a Hole in It. The album, it'll be my third blues album up on the Malico record label. At this present moment, we're shooting music videos for this particular album, as well as I have my own blues club, Simp's Place, in Magnolia, Mississippi, 3,500 square feet upstairs and downstairs. This is my contribution back to keeping the blues alive.
0: So it's in Macomb.
2: Well, you got Macomb, then you got Magnolia, which is 3 miles apart. So we're looking to open spring break of 2017.
0: Oh, awesome.
2: It's a phenomenal place. Actually, my first two music videos, we shot it in there. I'm just grateful that I'm in a position now to give back to the blues community. I told them once I came, I'm in all the way. You know, there's no looking back. I'm in all the way, and whatever I got to do, I'm an advocate for live music, live musicians. So this is my contribution to creating a place for these guys to play, creating a place for all my blues lovers to come and listen and enjoy. So many blues clubs are closing down, and I understand why now that I'm getting into business, that it's hard. But I'm just a true believer that if God brought me to it, he can bring me through it. So at this point, I'm in it.
0: Well, where can fans go to find out what you're up to, your latest?
2: www.MrSip.com. Or just go to Facebook, Mr. Sip, the Mississippi Blues Child. And everything from my website flows over to the Facebook. Everything from the Facebook flows over to the website. On the website, you can find all of my tour dates, which we're all over the place, and I'm grateful for that. As well as I have several updates on the club that's coming. So.
0: Well, good to see you again.
2: Oh, yeah.
0: Thanks for taking the time to talk to me.
2: Oh, no doubt. Thank you guys for having us here.

Are y'all doing all right today? I said, are you doing all right today? Well, do something for me. Clap your hands like this. Come on. This is what I want you to do for me. Is repeat after me.

Listen. Now, fellas, most of the time, we really think we know what a woman really wants. But fellas, most of the time, it's not the material things, the fine cars, the Gucci watches, the MK purses, or all those material things you may think will bring her joy.

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0: And if you can't meet us there, we'll be back right here next week, so we'll see you then. 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
0: 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Mm-hmm.

0: 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Bob Dylan plugged in, loud and electric, angering and blowing away criticism from the music purists. 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

0: TUC Radio, Time of Useful Consciousness. Michael Parenti, Voting in the USA, How the Vote Was Won and Lost. If the right to vote is taken as a measure of a vibrant democracy, the United States came off to a bad start. Michael Parenti says that the most interesting list from the period of 1787 is the rather long one of people who were not allowed to vote, and he names all of them. Parenti is one of the nation's leading progressive political analysts. After receiving his PhD in political science from Yale, he has taught at colleges and universities in the U.S. and abroad. This is part one of his one-hour lecture recorded at the Pleasant Hill Library in Contra Costa, California.
1: The talk is about the struggle to vote. And we never really talk about that. We just think about voting, get out the vote, be a good citizen and vote. But in fact, voting was not something that was handed to the people on a platter. They had to struggle and fight for it. This country did not begin as a popular democracy. There was a remarkable event that took place. It's probably unique in history, where the country was actually founded, where people came together, men of wealth, came together from the various states, and they formulated a document called the Constitution. But far more interesting even than the Constitution was the Constitutional Convention. And what was remarkable was there was one of the delegates to the convention wrote down verbatim what these people were discussing. And George Washington got up and he said, let's not fashion a document just or for the idea of pleasing the people. It's interesting. And they all thought they were talking in strictest of confidentiality, and they were, because the Independence Hall where they met in Philadelphia was sealed off. And this was in the summer of 1787, hot summer, and they kept all the windows closed. It must have been suffocating, so as not to be overheard by people outside. You always got to say, what do you got to hide when you can't go public with it? Well, this one delegate wrote it all down, and he wouldn't publish it for 50 years until after everybody was dead. And he was one of the last. He was James Madison, who became the fourth president of the United States. And speaking confidentially to each other, they said things like, the people are not to be trusted. The people are dangerous. Only men of wealth and substance can be trusted with the responsibility of government. The people are fickle and dangerous, and they're a threat to our property. The function of government is to protect those who have property. Property, property, property. And they meant wealth. By property, they meant wealth. This was in an age when most of the wealth, not all of it, but a lot of your wealth was in realty. It was in what we today call, we call that property. When we say property, we mean only two things, property, land and such, or personal possession, you know, that's my property, that book or that jacket or something. But there was also a lot of capital wealth. There was a very rich merchant class and banking class, but they almost all of them speculated. So their concern, they formulated this thing not to include the people, but to exclude. And they fashioned a constitution that had almost no vote in it. The president wasn't elected by the people. He was elected by an electoral college, still is, as you know, through bitter experience, that was to meet in the respective states, and that would be made up of these men of substance who would then deliberate months after they'd been elected by the people, and then months after the people had elected them, they would deliberate and they would decide who was going to be the president. So there was this filter thing. It was supposed to operate as a real filter. The people were like just simply an advisory group, you see. There was that. They had courts, but the judges served for life, and they were not elected by anybody. They were appointed by the president and confirmed by the Senate. They had a Senate. It was not popularly elected. It was it was elected by the various state legislatures in those days. That's been changed. That was amended. The only thing they had left was, so they had these three, executive, judiciary, legislative, broken into two branches that could check each other with staggered terms. The whole thing is a whole set of checks and locks and vetoes. Finally, they get to the House of Representatives, and just before that, James Wilson of Philadelphia got up and he said, I'm getting sick and tired of hearing about property and protecting wealth, protecting the rich from the poor and all that. I think government should be here for the elevation of humankind. And everybody said, yeah, that's right, okay, right. And they went on rigging up this Constitution. When they got to the House of Representatives, two members of this delegation got up and said, look, if we're going to get this Constitution ratified and accepted, if this thing is going to be effective, you got to leave a piece of the action for the people. They didn't exactly use terms like a piece of the action. That came more later with the crap games in New York. But that was George Mason of Virginia, after whom George Mason University is named, and Benjamin Franklin of Pennsylvania. They both said, and Franklin made the point, he said, you know, the common soldiers served well and faithfully in the Revolution and all that, and you have to trust the people to some degree. And Madison wrote in Federalist Paper number 10, it's a remarkable document. I've never seen any bourgeois leader with such economy of language lay it out and say what government is really about. Government is about how to, he said, this is the problem we have, how to get enough legitimacy for this government without making it too responsive to popular demand, but giving it the aura, give it the impression of being serving the popular people. How to make it a republic without making it too much of a republic.

The eighth edition of Democracy for the Few has all that in it, one of the chapters. So the country didn't begin as a popular democracy. In fact, it was fashioned by men who feared democracy, denounced democracy. Elbridge Gerry said, democracy is a plague of history. Democracy is something we don't want. Roger Sherman, democracy is something to be feared. It's an excess. It's the meat of demagogues and blah, blah, blah, and all that stuff. Now, who voted for this House of Representatives and for these state legislatures? I can make it easy, or actually go a long way around to tell you who voted, the really long way around to tell you who voted by telling you who did not vote. That takes more time. All the women in society did not vote. All Native American indigenous peoples with whom we, that misnamed Indians, did not vote and could not vote. All people of African descent could not vote, whether they were slaves or freedmen. And there was 250,000 freedmen in the North and 250,000 freedmen in the South who were free, had gotten their freedom manumitted from their slave holders and such, but they still couldn't vote. Very rare, maybe some little communities in Massachusetts, some guy whose family came over in slavery in 1680 or something and was freed, or maybe he could have voted, I won't vouch, but just about all, most of them couldn't vote. All indentured servants could not vote because they really weren't citizens, they were indentured. And they were whites, they were Caucasians, or near Caucasians or such, who had to work off slavery, like 5 years, 10 years, 15 years or something, and then they were allowed out, you know, and they became ordinary citizens. So that left only white males who could vote. No. Most white males could not vote either because you needed to have some kind of property. As the gentleman pointed out, most of the propertyless white males, it varied from state to state. In some states it was as low as 10%, as you said, or even less. In other states, like Pennsylvania, where the property qualifications were a little less severe, it might have been 30% or so or more. Two centuries of struggle brought real gains in extending the franchise, and much of American history is this history of just getting the vote, getting the right to vote. Working class agitations in the 1820s and 1830s really developed. You know, the factory system was coming in, and suddenly there was a new class. They weren't artisans, they weren't small farmers, they were these people who literally made or worked just with their hands. And they were called, these workers, we call them workers today, they were called manufacturers. And you get it from the Latin, manus factum, making with the hands. So the bosses not only expropriated their labor, but eventually expropriated their name too. Now when we say manufacturers, we mean the owners. These manufacturers, they were also known as the mechanic class. They fought, and they were developing in substantial numbers, just as the Founding Fathers predicted, by the way, in Philadelphia. They said, we're going to get populations that are really going to accumulate in the cities. We're going to get a lot of people who don't have any property, any small farms in this. Because manufacturing was already starting by 1780. Alexander Hamilton already had child labor going and was praising it and went in the factories and said, isn't this wonderful, these little children, working class, children of the poor. And he said it teaches them diligence and applying themselves, and they know how to move nimbly, and they work in this and that. Of course, he's getting rich off their labor, so he finds nothing but virtue in their exploitation. So the qualifications for white males pretty much eliminated by 1830 and so. And this also enabled the election of Andrew Jackson. After about a century, 100 years, women won the right to vote. It took a mere 100 years. See the responsive, flexible, democratic system here. 100 years of agitation, and women got the right to vote, as you know, in the 19th Amendment, passed in 1920. Another group of people who are still disfranchised is about 600,000 of them who cannot, or do not have a vote for the Senate or the House, and I was one of them for about 12 years. Are people who live in the District of Columbia. We have no vote. We have a delegate we can elect to the House of Representatives, and she votes, she can vote in committees and such.

0: but she can't vote on final bills, and we have no representation in the Senate. We had, I mean, I'm not there now. That's why I moved to California, so I could vote and get, no, that's not why. But the 15th Amendment, ratified in 1870, written in the blood of the Civil War, abolished voter discrimination because of race. It took another 100 years for that to materialize, and we're still in the middle of that struggle. In 1944, the Supreme Court ruled that whites-only party primaries were unconstitutional, that a party primary was an election. See, in the South, they had the subterfuge. Well, this isn't elections. It's got nothing to do with elections. It's a primaries, and the party, political party is a private group, and so we don't want any blacks voting in the primary. So, in other words, most legal restrictions, except for the District of Columbia and except for people in prison and ex-prisoners, most legal restrictions have been removed, but there still are many administrative barriers, and that's what we're facing today. Now, the United States is the only Western democracy that makes it difficult for people to vote. They make it difficult. It's hard to sometimes find out, where the hell do I register? Where do I go? In a country like Sweden, for instance, which has much higher voter participation, the government and other countries like that, governments actively pursue programs to register voters. In the U.S., federal and state officials have a history of making it difficult to register. Registration centers, for instance, with very few exceptions, are open only during working hours. Well, you know what a lot of people do during working hours? They work and they can't go register. You know, they can't give up a half a day's pay to go and register. Registration centers are often located in rather remote places, or they're frequently changed. Registration forms are often unnecessarily complex. They're sometimes in short supply, poorly distributed, rather sluggishly processed. In states like Georgia and Arizona, voter ID requirements and ID fees amount to an unconstitutional poll tax. That is, you have to pay something to get an ID card which enables you to register. Well, that's a poll tax. And we fought. That was another restriction that I didn't mention before. There are all sorts of restrictions before this, but I want to get to today because you could spend a couple of hours on the whole history of undermining the vote, restricting the vote, suppressing the vote, trying to keep it away and out of the hands of ordinary working and poor people. So the poll tax was abolished, but it comes in through the back door with ID fees and such. All of these things, by the way, are rationalized. You got them going today. The Republican Party has been cooking up, I don't want to say the whole Republican Party is this way, but this Bush reactionary leadership is really very good at finding solutions for things that aren't problems. Like they want to fix Social Security, they want to fix Medicare, there are all sorts of things. And they want to do something about voter fraud. They want to protect us from voter fraud, because my vote will be negated out if some fraudulent person votes. The thing about voter fraud, I think in the last 20 years we found about 3 cases of it. You know, I mean, it's really not a problem. It's really not a major problem of the kind that justifies all these different kinds of things, 2-picture IDs, or you've got to spell your name exactly the same on the, if you got a middle initial on your driver's license, but you don't have a middle initial on your voter registration card, you're disqualified. All these kinds of little trip wires that are put up there are not there to protect you from fraud. When the United Auto Workers union members in the 2000 election all took the day off. All the union members took the day off. Election day. They operated, they worked, they set up carpools, they got the vote out, they were poll watchers, and they found time to vote themselves. Most workers cannot participate at that level because elections are held on a work day. You know, there's a lot of people who are disfranchised simply because the polls aren't open. I mean, they got to leave in the morning and they got an hour commute. They come back at night, and in many communities the polls close by 7 o'clock and they can't make it, or they're too tired or whatever. In presidential elections, more than 1 in 5 registered voters don't vote because of long work hours, physical disabilities, parental responsibilities, familial responsibilities, lack of transportation, other things like that. Polling places are often situated in inaccessible locations, or not very readily accessible. In one Texas county, officials closed down all of but 13 polling stations, and Black and Latino voter turnout in this county plummeted. It dropped from 2,300 to 300. In parts of Mississippi, a person might have to register both at the town and county courthouses, which means round trip back and forth, about 90 miles of driving to register to vote. So do you want people to vote or don't you? Well, that's obviously making it hard, and making it hardest for the people who don't have transportation, don't have means, don't have that kind of time, don't have that kind of mobility. There is a whole literature in political science that says that the reason low-income people don't vote is because they suffer from an underdeveloped sense of civic duty. They haven't developed a sense of civic duty, a sense of civic identification, and that's what it is. If this is so true, then why are so many barriers put up to prevent them from voting? If the problem is that they just are apathetic and they don't really want to vote, then why are you pulling every trick in the book to keep them from voting, you see? In fact, in the 2000 and in the 2004 election, there were remarkable turnouts among low-income African-American, poor white, Latino, Native American, and the like. There is right here in Northern California, we have something called early voter registrars in some counties. They enable people to vote on the 2 days preceding election day, and this includes many people who would not otherwise have the opportunity. This includes being able to vote on Sunday. Voting should be held over a 3-day period, including 1 or 2 weekend days, as done in some countries that have witnessed beneficial effects in turnout. During the 1980s, under the presidency of Ronald Reagan, administration officials threatened to cut off federal aid to state and local agencies that assisted in voter registration drives. You see, it's very clear that they definitely do not want to get the vote out. Voting rights activists who tried to register people in welfare offices were arrested. 1986, during the Reagan administration, FBI agents streamed into southern counties. They questioned all sorts of people as to whether or not you really are. They interrogated over 2,000 African Americans about whether their ballots had been fraudulently cast. They found no fraud. And isn't that interesting? FBI agents expending, what grounds then did they have to go in? If they found no fraud, what was the potential evidence or instigating evidence that made them go in there? Well, they were just ordered in by the Reagan Justice Department. You know who one of the people in the Justice Department, no, not under Reagan, under Nixon, who cut his teeth on suppressing the black vote, going up on lines and challenging voters on lines to whether or not they really can prove that they were registered and that they really are the person they say they are, and whether or not this ID they have is really legitimate. You know who was one of those people? It was a young lawyer. Who was it?
1: Rehnquist,
0: that's right. You win the prize later. Actually, you got to share it with him, but that's right. It was Rehnquist who later became a Chief Justice of the U.S. Supreme Court to preside over the Constitution and what was fair and just and good in America and all that. But, you know, that has a chilling effect on voters when the FBI comes to your house and starts challenging you. And the goal is to suppress the vote. And that motivation, I would say, is essentially more political than it is racial. In other words, if these African Americans were voting heavily Republican, they would not have been visited by Reagan Justice Department, and these acts of suppression would not have been happening. In 1992, a Democratic Congress passed a motor voter bill, and that was to increase voter turnout among the elderly, the poor, the infirm, by allowing citizens to register when they renewed their driver's license or applied for Social Security or unemployment benefits, welfare, or disability benefits. That when they went in for those, they could also register to vote. That bill was passed by Congress, and President Bush Sr. vetoed it. Why would an American president veto a bill, kill a bill that helped other Americans to vote? Why? Come on, where's my smart group? Because they were seen as voting the wrong way. That's right. This is a very smart class. I'm really happy. The following year, a bill was passed, and they got it through a Republican filibuster. It was brushed aside in the Senate, and it allowed for registration, but only for motor vehicle departments and one other place, remember? Military recruitment stations. Not for disability, not for Social Security, not unemployment. No, you couldn't register anybody there. That got through, and that got signed by the president. Prison inmates are denied the vote. If you're in prison, you can't vote. There are two states where you can be in prison and you can still vote, because you still have a sovereign right. You're still a citizen of the country. And that's in Maine and Vermont. But by the way, prison inmates are counted as part of the population of the county where the prison is. So when it comes to federal funding, or when it comes to census and voter representation, those 700 prisoners in that area bring in money, federal funds, and maybe whatever the representation is, that it's more likely to get a seat in the House or in the state assembly or whatever else because of that. This is yet another reason why there are all sorts of communities that clamor to have a prison built in their county, because that's going to increase their federal county funding and their representation, even though none of the people in that prison will vote. States vary as to how long you go without your franchise. There's about 4.5 million people in this country who are prohibited from voting because of past criminal records or because they're currently behind bars. 10 states impose lifetime disfranchisement on anyone ever convicted of a felony.
2: That was the first part of a one-hour lecture by Dr. Michael Parenti. Come back for his talk, Voting in the USA, How the Vote Was Won and Lost, when TUC Radio returns. Most of part two is dealing with the ways in which, most recently, votes get rigged and elections stolen. That includes the use in Florida of the loss of the franchise by felons to deny people the vote who were falsely accused. Parenti grew up in a conservative Catholic working-class Italian community in New York City. He's a prolific author and engaging speaker. He serves on the board of judges for Project Censored and is the author of 22 books, among them Democracy for the Few, Super Patriotism, History as Mystery, and most recently, God and His Demons. 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

Hello out there. This is Christopher Walken with a public service announcement of sorts. 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
1: 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I'm Alex Wise.
2: In an autonomic way, we don't even really consciously think about it. We just, our brains just process it. And that is something that is extraordinarily difficult for software to do, you know, to take sensor information from cameras, from LiDAR, from radar, any other types of sensors that we're using, to process that and try to understand what is going on, what is in the world, and how we deal with it.
3: If you haven't yet personally witnessed the very odd feeling of driving up to a four-way stop sign, only to realize that the vehicle across the street from you has no driver behind the wheel, chances are you will soon enough. Like it or not, autonomous vehicles are coming. And this week on Sea Change Radio, we're speaking with Samuel Abuel Samid, an expert on self-driving technology. We take a look back at the evolution of autonomous vehicles, examine the purported full self-driving mode offered by Tesla, and discuss some of the sustainability issues surrounding this technology.

0: 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He is the Vice President of Market Research at Telemetry. 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
1: Nice to be here with you, Alex.
0: So why don't you first tell us briefly what Telemetry is and give us a snapshot of your background if you can.
1: Telemetry is a Detroit area-based research, advisory, and strategic communications and content production firm. So I run our transportation and mobility research practice here. And prior to that, I spent the last decade as a principal analyst at Guidehouse Insights and Navigant Research. Before that, I was a journalist an engineer working in automotive product development on electronic control systems like anti-lock brakes and electronic stability control.
0: And obviously that work as an engineer informs a lot of your analysis of the autonomous vehicle space that I'd like to talk to you about. Maybe you can speak to the early days of that development and what you saw decades plus ago.
1: Yeah. So, the idea of automated driving goes back to at least the 1950s when GM had a concept car called the Firebird 2. And really in the late 1990s, it started to pick up some steam as the technology evolved to a point where you had electronic controls that could start to do some of this. In the early 90s and really in the 80s, when we were doing ABS and traction control, those were precursor technologies to what's going on now. We were controlling brakes. We were using sensors to figure out what the wheels were doing, what the vehicle's doing, and using that to manage the brake pressures to prevent the wheels from locking up when you hit the brakes, to prevent them from spinning when you're accelerating, and then later stability control, managing the brakes individually to help keep the car from spinning out on curves, things like that. And then in 2003, the DARPA Grand Challenge program started. The Defense Advanced Research Project Agency put out a challenge for teams, it was primarily university teams, to develop automated driving systems. The goal was they wanted to be able to create vehicles for the military that could go out into a harsh environment, into a dangerous environment, to deliver supplies, to do all kinds of things without having to put personnel in there. And that program lasted until 2007. They went through three phases of competition. The first two phases were off-road automated driving. The first year, 2004, you may or may not remember, I think they had a 140-mile course, and the vehicle that went the farthest managed to go about 7 miles before it crashed. And the second year, they finally had some vehicles that actually completed the entire course. And the third year was an urban driving environment. And that year, that was where it started to become something more realistic. And a lot of the people that worked on those teams, especially from the teams at Stanford University and Carnegie Mellon University, ultimately ended up going on to continue working on this technology for commercialization. Since 2007, people like Chris Urmson, who led the Google self-driving project for a number of years, is now the CEO of Aurora Innovation. People like Brian Selesky, who led the software team working with Chris at Carnegie Mellon. People from Stanford. And so that spawned, that diaspora spawned what we have today with companies like Waymo and Motional and Zoox and Baidu in China and many other programs around the world.
0: And those programs, even though they may have brand names that listeners don't really recognize, have really, really deep pockets behind them. So autonomous driving is coming if you follow the money, right?
1: Yeah, it's absolutely coming. It's already here in small pockets. For example, Waymo today operates commercial robo-taxi services in the San Francisco Bay Area. They recently expanded all from San Francisco all the way down to San Jose. So the entire peninsula, you can hail a Waymo robo-taxi. Also in Phoenix, they have services in Phoenix. They're in Los Angeles. They're also in Austin, Texas, in Atlanta. They are testing in Dallas and Miami and plan to launch there soon. They recently started testing here in Detroit. Hopefully they'll be running here sometime in 2026.
0: So when you go back to this historical view of self-driving vehicles. And then you see today, I walk around the streets of San Francisco all the time and I encounter these Waymos. I believe in the future of it. I think it's cool technology. I'm not against change, but I have not seen a lot of people agree with me on that. I feel like I'm definitely in the minority. So the question, I guess, Sam, is why did we delve so deeply into developing this technology, and what's the vision for it, really?
1: There's a bunch of potential advantages from automated driving systems. One of the biggest is safety. Here in the United States, we have 40,000 people a year who die on the roads from traffic crashes. And that is 40,000 people too many. The premise is that, if we can make software that can drive the vehicle, we can avoid a lot of the things that cause crashes from human drivers.
0: Such as?
1: Drunk driving, distracted driving. You know, half of the traffic fatalities in the United States come from drunk driving. And then, distracted driving. Many factors that can cause distraction for the driver in the vehicle, whether it's, your phone or talking to somebody else in the vehicle, smoking a cigarette, eating while you're driving, or even, just on a lot of modern vehicles, just trying to use the interface in the vehicle, the touchscreen interfaces. Touchscreen interfaces, by the way, are the worst possible interface that we can put in a car because it's not something you can ever do by muscle memory, manipulating a touchscreen. You have to look at it, which means you're looking away from the road. And so that's a major problem. So if we can get the vehicles to drive themselves, then that eliminates a lot of that. Also, drowsiness. People drive when they're too tired, and that's just as bad as being intoxicated. And so, all of these things are things that we can potentially avoid if we can make self-driving vehicles work reliably.

up will be cold. Damn, this traffic jam. Well, I left my job about 5 o'clock. It took 15 minutes to go 3 blocks. Just in time to stand in line with the freeway looking like a parking lot.

0: This is Alex Wise on SeaChange Radio, and I'm speaking to Sam Abouel Samid. He is a VP of Market Research at Telemetry. So, Sam, we're talking about self-driving vehicles. You've spelled out the history of it and the vision. Now, let's talk about some of the problems of these energy transitions. It's never easy to change a fleet from one thing to another. It took 50 years, basically, to change from horses to combustion engine vehicles. And some analysts think that that transition from combustion engine vehicles to EVs will take decades still. Why don't you talk about some of the hiccups that are most noteworthy in your mind and how we can overcome them to make this transition smoother?
1: Yeah, as you said, it's always hard doing a technological transition, especially where humans are still involved. If you're just changing from one technology to another, that's somewhat easier. But if you also have human behavior as a component of that transition process, it makes things more difficult. The thing about automated driving is it's a really complicated problem. It's a really hard problem. If you think about what we do on a daily basis when we drive, then the number of things that we have to deal with, even if we're not distracted, we're not impaired, just dealing with all of the variables that can happen in the real world. A child runs out from behind a parked car, a dog, runs across the street, a bird flies down in front of you. All of these things can potentially lead to accidents, to crashes.
0: And we take that for granted. I just recently was teaching my daughter to drive. And when you go back and kind of relearn the basics, you realize how many decisions the brain has to process.
1: Yeah. And the other thing is, there's a lot of talk, especially in recent years, around artificial intelligence. And the reality is, even with the advances that have been made in AI systems, especially in large language models, we still don't really have that great an understanding of how the human brain works. When you consider what the human brain does in processing information from our senses, from our eyes, from our ears, from our sense of touch, all of these things that we process instantaneously, and we perceive, we see these things and we instantly recognize what they are. And that's an incredibly complex task, to be able to, as you're driving down the road, for example, and you see a plastic bag that the wind has blown across the road. And a human can recognize that almost instantaneously. And you can make the decision that, okay, this is something that doesn't matter. It's not important. If I run over that, it's not going to have any consequences. Whereas, a ball that rolls out across the road, now you realize, oh, there's a ball rolling across the road. There is a very good chance that there is going to be a child chasing that ball momentarily. And so now you have to make a completely different set of decisions. In an autonomic way, we don't even really consciously think about it. Our brains just process it. And that is something that is extraordinarily difficult for software to do, to take sensor information from cameras, from LiDAR, from radar, any other types of sensors that we're using to process that and try to understand what is going on, what is in the world, and how we deal with it.
0: And on the flip side of what you're talking about, I think the engineers might say, well, the human brain also falls into routines, right?
1: Mm-hmm.
0: And a lot of accidents happen, I think most accidents happen within a mile of your home. That might be because you're driving the most in front of your home, but you get used to, oh, there's never a car pulling out of that driveway, so you don't think twice about it. But a self-driving vehicle won't let its guard down.
1: Certainly, that's the theory, is that an AV won't let its guard down. It will always be attentive. But will it always process that information in the right way? And so people obviously have concerns about, and especially, more so now, as they've gained experience with some of these other AI systems and how often they make mistakes. More people come to realize that software is not perfect. And so that's one of the concerns. You know, there's also obviously societal concerns with labor. You know, for example, if we are replacing taxi drivers and Uber drivers with software, with robo-taxis, or replacing truck drivers with automated trucks, you know, what happens to those jobs? That's another major concern. You know, and if these vehicles are out there and we have companies putting too many of these things out there, are they going to make congestion worse?
0: We've been just talking about the complete autonomous vehicle, but Tesla famously has been trying to incorporate self-driving into its regular vehicles. What is their vision with this? What's the plan? And what are some of the pros and cons of doing it this way in your estimation, Sam?
1: Yeah, so I have a number of issues with Tesla's approach to automated driving. Essentially, they're trying to do it on the cheap, you know, because all of the other AVs out there use multiple types of sensors, which is the right approach to take, because every sensor has strengths and weaknesses. And so you want multiple types of sensors that have some overlap and provide some redundancy, so that hopefully you detect everything correctly. Tesla is trying to do it with just cameras, which are the cheapest type of sensor, and not use any radar or LiDAR or other sensors. And they have been making claims for nearly a decade now that with the cameras that they're putting on the vehicles, that they will get to keep issuing software updates and eventually be able to turn on fully automated driving for their owners. That is not likely to ever happen with the type of hardware they're using.
0: But don't they already have like a subscription model where you can pay and have that feature? Or are you talking about something more robust?
1: They offer, you can buy a subscription or make a one-time payment for something that they call full self-driving, but that is not actually capable of operating safely without human supervision. So, you know, it will do a lot of the driving task, but it's not reliable enough that you can go to sleep, you know, or climb in the backseat of your car or send your car out to operate as a robo-taxi without somebody in the vehicle to supervise it. And that's a major issue. The other thing the other issue I have with Tesla is that these are safety critical systems. And if you look at every other manufacturer, they're using their trained engineers and their trained test drivers to evaluate, to test this stuff, to gather data and validate these systems before they roll them out commercially. Not always sufficiently, but they're at least using their trained staff to do that. Tesla is putting beta versions, experimental versions of safety critical software in the hands of untrained consumers. And it's one thing, you know, for those consumers, those owners of Tesla vehicles to opt in and say, yeah, I want to test the latest and greatest software from Tesla. You know, these are customers who tend to be early adopters and tech influencers. And that's fine, except that they're not the only ones impacted by this, because, you know, they are operating in an environment with all the other road users that are that have not opted into being part of this experiment. And those other road users are being impacted by that. People have died in crashes involving Tesla vehicles running on autopilot or full self-driving, and people have been injured, you know, were not in Tesla vehicles. They got hit by Tesla vehicles that were not being properly supervised when they were using these systems. And that's one of my biggest concerns with Tesla.
0: And the full self-driving feature, you can go in and out pretty seamlessly as a driver with Tesla. So I could see that being a real trouble spot where the driver might not remember if they're in full self-driving mode mm-hmm. or not. And they're like, oh, I forgot to brake because I thought the computer is going to do it, and then you end up hitting something.
1: Yeah, that's been an issue for a lot of Tesla drivers that have gotten into crashes where they thought autopilot or FSD was engaged and it had disengaged. And because of the user interface in those vehicles, there was mode confusion. The drivers didn't know for sure that it had disengaged. And so they weren't paying sufficient attention. You know, this is, again, one of the differences with what other companies are doing. Like, for example, GM with their Super Cruise, system, which is their hands-free driver assist system, which is more restricted on the roads where you can use it. And it also has driver monitoring camera that watches the driver to make sure that you are watching the road and paying attention when the system is active. And if you look away from the road for more than a few seconds, it will alert you. And if you continue to look away from the road, it will eventually disable the system and eventually bring the vehicle to a stop automatically if you don't take back control of the vehicle properly.

0: This is Alex Wise on SeaChange Radio, and I'm speaking to Sam Abouel-Samid. He is a VP of Market Research at Telemetry. The problem that I see with Tesla doing this is what you explained earlier, is it the safety issues of drunk driving and fatigue. Those are very different if you're behind a wheel in full self-driving mode as opposed to getting in the back seat of a Waymo.
1: Mm-hmm.
0: This can't just be to boost subscription models to their full self-driving vehicles. There must be more at stake for them, ultimately. What's their long play here?
2: It's a huge part of pumping their stock price. You know, if you look at what financial analysts who promote Tesla stock say, you know, their models, you know, of Tesla's valuation are based on the premise that Tesla will magically turn on, you know, fully automated driving and enable a robo-taxi service with their millions of vehicles someday. And that will generate trillions of dollars in new revenue because, you know, customers will be able to send out their vehicles when they're not using them to operate as robo-taxis. Tesla will take a fare from every ride and generate trillions of dollars in free money for Tesla. And that is what their market valuation is based on. It's not based on the number of vehicles they sell and the profits they make from selling those vehicles, because if it was, Tesla would not be worth $1 trillion. They would be worth maybe $40 or $50 billion at most. They would not be worth more than GM or Ford or any other automaker.
0: And it's bigger than all three combined, right? The big three.
2: They're bigger than the next dozen automakers combined. You know, I think the next most valuable automaker is Toyota, which is, I think the last time I checked, it was about $180 billion. So they're, you know, Tesla is bigger than most of the rest of the auto industry combined. It's all about pumping up the stock price.
0: And you view this plan as a fantasy.
2: Yes, based on the technology they're using today, it is a fantasy. Those vehicles will never be safe enough to operate as unsupervised robo-taxis.
0: So this is a show that focuses on sustainability and environmental issues. So let's turn to that, Sam, with the remaining time that we have. So when you're describing the autonomous vehicle efforts in cities like San Francisco, Phoenix, coming to places like Detroit, these are city driving situations. And I imagine that the majority of those rides are single person and two person rides. A, why do they not have smaller cars doing this? I saw that the Detroit one, like I think they first have minivans and some other big cars doing these self-driving things. Why aren't there little smart cars that are outfitted with two-seaters? The other side of that sustainability coin is, will this be taking away from mass transit users ultimately?
2: A couple of good questions there. In terms of what types of vehicles they're using, they used to use minivans, a lot of minivans, in part because the automated driving systems require a lot of electrical power. And so what they were doing was, you know, in the early years, they were using Toyota Priuses and then Lexus RXs. They were using vehicles with hybrid powertrains because they had enough electrical power to drive all the computers and the sensors. They've now, and when they were using the minivans, they were using Chrysler Pacifica plug-in hybrids.
0: And Waymo uses like these high-end Jaguars.
2: Yeah, they were using the Jaguar I-Paces. You know, those are now out of production. So they're transitioning. The next couple of vehicles to come into the Waymo fleet will be the Hyundai Ioniq 5, which they're going to start getting shortly. And the other one is a vehicle built by Zeekr, which is a division of Geely, a Chinese company, which is a smaller van. It's a 5-passenger van. And the nice thing about those, it's got sliding doors. You can have those power operated so that, you know, when passengers get in and out, it's easy to get in and out of the vehicle. The doors can close automatically. And so they're transitioning to smaller vehicles. When Tesla had their robo-taxi day last year, they actually showed what they called the Cybercab, which was a two-seater. And I think long-term, we will transition to smaller two-seat vehicles as the technology continues to evolve, the computers get smaller, the sensors get smaller. We can do it with smaller, using smaller vehicles does make sense, and it will eventually get to that point. It's just a matter of the vehicles that have been available up to this point to do that. And actually, if you go back to 2010, GM had some concept vehicles that they called Envy for electric networked vehicles. They were these small two-seat pods that they first demonstrated at the Shanghai World Expo in 2010 and then showed them at CES the following year. And these were small two-seat vehicles designed for this purpose as urban commuter vehicles. But to your question about transit, the impact on transit, I'm actually working on a white paper right now on this. That's actually, I think, one of the best applications for automated driving. Because one of the problems, if you look at public transit, some of the reasons why people don't use public transit is there's not enough frequency of operation and in not enough places in a city. So it's not convenient for people. But with traditional transit, with large buses, trains, you need to have lots of riders on there to make it economically viable. So what you actually need is more smaller vehicles that feed into the trunk routes. So if you're going to go all the way across the city, you get into you take a smaller shuttle to get to one of these trunk routes to Market Street in San Francisco and take you across San Francisco. Then you run into the challenge of recruiting drivers and the costs associated with that. So smaller 6 to 12 passenger robo shuttles that are part of a larger transit system actually make a lot more sense, and those will be a lot more affordable, a lot more economically viable than the robo-taxi services. Because right now, services like Waymo are actually very expensive. They're about 50% or more expensive per ride than an Uber or Lyft ride. Using them in a transit application actually makes a lot more economic sense.
0: He is the VP of Market Research at Telemetry, Sam Abuel Samid. Sam, thanks so much for being my guest on SeaChange Radio.
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3: Because singing has been so important through the Estonian history. We became a nation through singing.
4: We Estonians, and all the Balts, by the way, Latvians and Lithuanians as well, we are famous for being able to sing ourselves free. 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
6: This is Cafe International. I'm Dan Rosenberg. And on today's show, an entire program dedicated to music and history of Estonia. We'll speak with Piret Norhani, the director of Estonian Music Week, a festival in Toronto, with Ingrid Kotla, the head of PR and communication and program curator of Tallinn Music Week, one of the largest showcase and global music festivals in Europe. And also Kadri Voran, singer with Estonian voices. We will learn about how Estonia sang its way to freedom and how music has played such a key part in Estonian history. Up next.

0: The Singing Revolution was a series of events at the end of the Cold War, from 1987 to 1991, that led to the restoration of independence of three Soviet-occupied Baltic countries, Estonia, Lithuania, and Latvia. The Soviet Union annexed these countries in the 1940s. The Singing Revolution culminated in 1989 with a human chain of 2 million people joining hands and singing all the way from Tallinn to Vilnius in August 1989. 2 million people represented more than a third of the combined population of Estonia, Lithuania, and Latvia. Piret Norhani is the director of Estonian Music Week in Toronto, a large Estonian music festival, and she remembers the Singing Revolution.
1: Yeah, it was unbelievable and very emotional time because we saw the changes happening and it was really hard to believe. So we're kind of lucky. What happened in Soviet Union gave us the opportunity to really break free. And because singing has been so important through the Estonian history, we became a nation actually through singing. And the second part of 19th century, we have this more than 150 years old Songfest tradition, which brings tens of thousands of people together, 20, 30,000 on the stage, 60,000 in the audience, and we sing together. So even through Soviet time, I grew up in Soviet Estonia, and I went to the Songfest as a kid, school kid, and I start crying when I think back to those emotions. But yeah, late 80s, I'm from Tartu, so the biggest is like improvised songfest happened mostly in Tallinn, where the main songfest ground is. So Tallinners spontaneously just came together, starting singing those songs, which everyone knows, which are important for us. And I remember one of the events, it was September 89, I think. We traveled with my little sister to Tallinn to take part of one of those biggest concert and events. And it was so packed that there was no space to sit down on the ground. We were just standing there through hours and speeches and songs.
0: What does it feel like looking back at what happened during the Singing Revolution?
1: The world knows that we sang us free. It's not 100% true because the world doesn't change when you just sing. There has to be people who know what to do to lead the political processes. So much happened behind the scenes, which the public didn't know, but we found out later. But the singing, it gave us the courage and the feeling we can do it and we are together.
0: Up next, we're going to hear some music from Estonia. Kadri Vorand is the founding member, artistic director, and main composer of the group Estonian Voices that performed at the last Estonian Music Week in Toronto. And she has also composed music for the Grammy-winning Estonian Philharmonic Chamber Choir. I asked Kadri how these centuries-old music traditions from Estonia shape her music.
2: For me personally, it means more than just me, because I sense my roots very deeply. And I think thousands of years of the time Estonians have created music at this place called Estonia. So I think I can't resist putting the root music into my creation, no matter what the band is. It is there probably somewhere, sometimes more hidden, but it is there all the time.
0: Wow.
2: Because I come from also generations of folk musicians. I mean, not folk musicians, professional musicians, but village musicians. It means that my dad and granddad and grand-granddad, a long line from there, they played at every party, every wedding. So I grew up in kind of a in a cultural, secret, mystical world.
0: So maybe up next we can take a music break and listen to one of the Estonian Voices songs.
2: Vere Vere is a known Estonian folk song, actually sang in different types of Estonian dialects all around Estonia. And it's just about how we see the day go by in the same way as a life goes by. That's my interpretation. And I think it's kind of an everlasting song, how if you put all the days next to each other or look at the day inside, then it's like an ongoing life flow. And I think on Vera Vera you will hear the flow that will, after the song, I think it also will not end.

0: We've been speaking with Kadri Vorand from the group Estonian Voices about that country's famous singing revolution and the role music played in helping Estonia gain their independence from the Soviet Union.
1: For instance, one song, Mu isamaa on minu arm, was not allowed at all those parties. So the conductor had to take the risk to still step up there, and everyone started singing that song. They knew that people who were from KGB or watching, that those people would get, I don't know, suspension from their job or something else might happen. But those were the occasions where all the occupants and all those people actually were weaponless, because there were too many at the same time singing it. So that's what I think I can strongly and heavily call singing revolution. Like, you can't do much when 100,000 start to sing. It's like, whom you're going to put in prison?

0: We are back. You're listening to Cafe International. I'm Dan Rosenberg. Our program is dedicated to music and history of Estonia and the incredible role that music played in that history, especially towards the end of the Soviet occupation and how Estonians sang for their freedom. Our next guest is Ingrid Kotla. She works for Tallinn Music Week and is the head of PR and communications and is also a program curator of this incredible music festival. We're going to hear a little more about Tallinn Music Week later in the show. Earlier, we heard about the singing revolution in Estonia and the Baltic countries. Ingrid Kotla told me about other ways music played a key role in helping Estonians gain their independence.
1: It is very impressive where thousands and thousands of people are gathering at our big song fields in Tallinn, which is known from the world. But at the same time, there are these kids who organized underground parties, late 80s, you know, these underground raves, punk concerts, etc. So this all was gearing up to us being finally able to break free of that former regime. So, and what is also interesting about Estonia, that we kind of always had our double identities. Big thanks to our neighbors, our relatives from on the other side of the Gulf of Finland, because most of Estonians watched not like Soviet state TV or even local TV, but Finnish TV. Mentally, we were living in the same information and pop cultural space as the rest of the West.
0: You mentioned earlier about these underground raves and how that sort of paved the way for the singing revolution. How did that work?
1: No, they happened parallelly, because singing revolution, it was something that united the whole of the nation. But our underground culture, like, you know, punk, played huge part in it, because there was one, there still is, they're still playing, legendary Estonian punk band called Joitemkae. And they had, in 1986, they had this, or was it 87, you know, I may be mistaken, this very ironic song called Tere Perestroika, which means Hello Perestroika. And they managed to trick everybody, because most of our people thought that it's like, you know, a bow to glasnost and perestroika, which were, of course, you know, played its role as well, like, you know, taking slow steps towards independence. But of course, it was an ironic song, but it was a huge hit, and not only in Estonia but also in Finland, because they managed to get signed by Finnish record label Stupido Records already during the Soviet times.
0: Let's take a listen. This is that original song from the late 1980s, Tere Perestroika.

0: We are back. You're listening to Cafe International. I'm Dan Rosenberg, and we've been speaking with Ingrid Kotla from Tallinn Music Week about punk and indie music in Estonia in the late 80s and early 90s, and the role that music played as Estonia gained its independence from the Soviet Union.
1: One other very cool Estonian band called Rövelöbi, former punk band, and then our first ever indie band. They corresponded with John Peel, and they were the first Eastern Bloc band who recorded Peel session. Yeah, already in 1991. So from one side it was punk that kind of also mainstream audiences knew about, because, you know, they sang their Tere Perestroika song on national TV, as funny as it is. And from the other side there were these, you know, new school movers and shakers. So when the whole of nation, including anybody, were singing all these old, waving our tricolors, which was a very brave thing, of course, and singing all these songs and the Estonian hymn. Another fun fact, you know, we share the same hymn with Finns. Different lyrics, a bit different arrangement, but it is the same. So it was a great feeling to have this brother, you know, up north.
0: Let's take a listen. This is Rövelöbi from the John Peel sessions.

0: We've been listening to music from Estonia this week on Cafe International, focusing on how music played such an important role in that country's independence from the Soviet Union. We're going to finish up with current Estonian music. If you're in North America, every other May in the odd years, Toronto is home to Estonian Music Week. And every April, if you're in Estonia, do not miss Tallinn Music Week. We've been speaking with Ingrid Kotla from Tallinn Music Week, this incredible music festival that takes place every April.
1: I'm the head of PR and one of the program curators at Tallinn Music Week, which happens to be actually one of the most acclaimed European new music talent festivals. Yeah, I love to stress that it's not just a showcase festival, but it's a festival about the discovery of new talent. This is very important. And also the industry convention. And it started in 2009, so we'll have our 18th edition next year. We're almost adults now, of legal age, yeah. So, and my position there is I'm the head of PR, but I'm also one of the program curators, because as a PR and as a former journalist, you know, my motto is that I don't sing it if I don't mean it. So I really have my finger in every pie there.
0: We have so many people to thank who made this episode possible, including our guests, Ingrid Kotla from Tallinn Music Week, Kadri Vorand from the group Estonian Voices, Peret Norhani from Estonian Music Week in Toronto, as well as so many people behind the scenes at Estonian Music Week, including Marilyn Pox, Sebastian Buccioni, and Jonathan Campbell. We're going to finish up the show with a taste of another artist who performed at Estonian Music Week in Toronto. This is Curly Strings. And for Cafe International this week, I'm Dan Rosenberg in Toronto, Canada.

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So many genres, mixed genres, so much cross-pollination. Who can keep up? 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

0: Hey, I'm Nemo, and last year I won Eurovision, and with it, this trophy. Today I no longer feel like this trophy belongs on my shelf. Eurovision says it stands for unity, for inclusion, and dignity for all people.
1: How do we avail ourselves of the ideas and actions of women who came before us? How do we resist this culture's pull toward a sentimental nostalgia or mere amnesia?
2: What the Same-Sex Marriage Prohibition Act did was that it then gave the mob the power, gave people the power to melt out harm to people who they consider as stepping out of the heteronormative laws or stepping out of the ideal way of being.
3: Welcome to This Way Out, the international LGBTQ radio magazine. I'm Brian DeShazer. In the news, Gaza protesters are boycotting Eurovision, and social media is getting less safe. Then poet Adrienne Rich takes responsibility for the past and the future in a Rainbow Rewind, and a new generation of activists is confronting government crackdowns and funding cuts as our series on the global anti-LGBTQ backlash concludes. All that and more now that you've found This Way Out.
4: I'm Ava Davis.
5: And I'm Jill Bainline.
4: With a news wrap. A summary of some of the news in or affecting LGBTQ communities around the world for the week ending May 16th, 2026. Audiences around the world are noticing countries missing from the stage of the 70th anniversary Eurovision. Spain, Ireland, the Netherlands, Iceland, and Slovenia won't be going to Vienna for the international song competition that some fans call the Gay World Cup. They're boycotting over Israel's participation. Eurovision is organized by the European Broadcasting Union, or EBU. The country's first non-binary winner is joining the boycotting countries in protest of Israel's involvement. Nemo returned their 2024 Eurovision trophy, saying in a public statement to social media,
0: "Eurovision says it stands for unity, for inclusion, and dignity for all people. And these are the values that made this contest so meaningful for me. But Israel's continued participation during what the UN's Independent International Commission of Inquiry has concluded to be a genocide shows there's a clear conflict between those ideals and the decisions the EBU is making."
4: A spokesperson for the EBU responded that they were saddened by Nemo's return of the trophy, but respect their deeply held views. They said that Nemo will remain a part of the Eurovision family. This is the biggest boycott in the history of Eurovision. It's driven the number of participants down to the lowest it has been since 2003. Critics have accused the EBU of double standards, pointing to Russia being barred from Eurovision after its invasion of Ukraine in 2022. In response to Israel's continued military offensive in Gaza, pro-Palestinian protesters have been a presence both inside and outside the event.
5: LGBTQ safety is worsening on social media. That's according to the annual LGBTQ Social Media Safety Index, published by the queer U.S.-based media monitoring organization, GLAAD. Their research evaluates each platform on LGBTQ safety, privacy, and expression, and the existence of best practice policies. Here's Samantha Lux for GLAAD.
6: Instagram and Facebook now have it written into their official rules that it is perfectly acceptable to call LGBT people mentally ill or abnormal. YouTube removed gender identity from its list of protected characteristics in its hate speech policy, and GLAAD's newly released 2026 Social Media Safety Index has revealed historically low levels of safety across nearly every single social media platform. Why? Great question. Political pressure to protect freedom of speech. I don't know. I think that instead of caving to political pressure and deleting anti-hate speech policies, social media platforms should be prioritizing the safety of their users. Like, is this really acceptable, Meta?
5: GLAAD findings show online spaces to be rife with anti-LGBTQ hate, harassment, and disinformation. This year's investigations of TikTok, Instagram, Facebook, Threads, YouTube, and X show each platform to have scores as low as 29 out of 100 in their LGBTQ safety rating scorecard. After 6 years of investigating social media platforms, GLAAD states that the central findings tell the same story of platform failure year after year. GLAAD's list of solutions remains the same, too. They recommend the platforms strengthen or restore their protective policies and improve moderation. Meaningful transparency and respect for data privacy are also important. GLAAD says platforms can incentivize civil discourse and commit to DEI best practices.
4: The largest exhibition of African LGBTQ plus art has opened at the Smithsonian National Museum of African Art in Washington, D.C. After almost a year of delays, nearly 60 pieces featuring 30 artists are on display in the exhibit titled Here, Pride and Belonging in African Art. The project brings together the works of artists across the African continent and its global diaspora. The exhibit is co-curated by Kevin Dumochel and Subiri Moses. It was set to open in late May of 2025 in alignment with World Pride celebrations, but the exhibition was abruptly postponed. In a statement to the Washington Post last year, a Smithsonian spokesperson cited budget issues as the reason for the postponement. However, observers noted the sudden postponement's proximity to President Donald Trump's executive order titled Restoring Truth and Sanity to American History. In it, the Smithsonian was criticized for having a so-called divisive, race-centered ideology that characterizes American and Western values as inherently harmful and oppressive. The order directed the presidential cabinet to defund Smithsonian Museum budgets, exhibits, and programs that allegedly divide Americans on race and promote programs or ideologies inconsistent with federal law and policy, as well as those that recognize transgender identity in any way. Over a year since the executive order, the exhibition sees the light of day, featuring paintings, sculptures, textiles, photography, film, and video by LGBTQ+ African artists.
5: Japan is taking a step toward formal recognition of non-binary identities. The Osaka High Court determined that the absence of a non-binary option in Japan's family registry system violates guaranteed constitutional protections against discrimination. A 50-year-old non-binary resident of Kyoto filed a petition in 2024 to amend their entry in Japan's registry system, known as the Koseki. The mandatory database for legal identification and family status only recognizes male and female gender categories. The Kyoto resident requested changing their designation of first daughter to a gender-neutral term. Beginning in Osaka in the late 1990s, individuals began to use the term X-gender for people whose gender identity is neither male nor female. Some groups in Japan, such as the Rainbow Action X Lounge, have petitioned for the gender field to be eliminated from administrative documents and family registers, adding that if the field cannot be eliminated, additional options beyond male and female should be provided. The High Court found that the lack of a non-binary gender option in the family registry system violates the spirit of Article 14, Paragraph 1 of the Constitution, which sets out the principle of equality. The court's judgment also stated that gender identity is directly linked to an individual's personal existence, making it significant legal good. However, the court ruled that changing the gender entry for this specific case is not appropriate, but the lack of non-binary gender markers should be reconsidered for the national system. That leaves the fate of gender markers in Japan's family registry system in the hands of Parliament. If the non-binary option is added at a later date, the Kyoto residents' request could be reconsidered.
4: And finally, the European Commission has rejected a ban on conversion therapy. Beginning in 2024, the European Citizens Initiative gathered over 1.2 million signatures from European Union citizens to ban conversion therapy. Last month, the petition was brought to the European Parliament, which voted in favor of the ban. European Economic and Social Committee President Seamus Boland stated in a public release, "Let us be absolutely clear. There is nothing to fix or cure. What needs to change is not people, but the system's attitude and structures that deny them their dignity." But the European Commission is the only body that can introduce binding legislation in the European Union, not the European Parliament, which voted in favor of the ban. When the matter was sent to the Commission, they decided that the European Union does not have the authority to force member states to ban the practice. Haji Labib, European Union Commissioner, spoke to Euronews on Thursday, May 14th, after the decision was released.
7: It's non-binding. This is the path that we choose because we didn't want to take, you know, decades of discussions like we are doing with the Equal Treatment Directive. So we prefer to build on the goodwill, on awareness, and on the fact that if we still believe that our union is a union of freedom, of expression, of equality, we need to ban these practices.
4: European Commission President Ursula von der Leyen stated that conversion therapy has no place in our union, adding that the European Union will publish a non-binding recommendation next year to push individual member states to ban the practice. Meanwhile, the United Nations has been calling for a global ban of conversion therapy since 2020.
5: That's News Wrap, Global Queer News with Attitude, for the week ending May 16th, 2026. Follow the news in your area and around the world. An informed community is a strong community.
4: News Wrap was written by Jeb Bakke, produced by Lucia Chappell and Brian DeShazor, and brought to you by you.
5: Thank you. Help keep us in ears around the world at thiswayout.org, where you can also read the text of this newscast and much more. For This Way Out, I'm Joe Bainline. Stay healthy.
4: And I'm Ava Davis. Stay safe.
8: 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This is the Rainbow Rewind,
9: where we take a quick look back at the people and the moments that made queer history.
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8: This week, we honor the May birthdays of Adrienne Rich and Harvey Milk.
9: Poet, author, feminist, and teacher Adrienne Rich has been hailed as one of the most widely read and influential poets of the second half of the 20th century.
10: As a lesbian feminist and a woman committed to change, I need to ask, how do we use memory, family, our ethnic and racial pasts? How do we avail ourselves of the ideas and actions of women who came before us? How do we resist this culture's pull toward a sentimental nostalgia or mere amnesia? What does responsibility to the past and the future entail?
8: Now let's rewind to a few May key queer milestones.
9: May 22nd, Harvey Milk's birthday, has been officially recognized in the state of California as Harvey Milk Day since 2009, with the city of West Hollywood becoming the first city in the nation to observe Harvey Milk Day as an official municipal holiday. On the other end of the celebratory spectrum, however, May 21st, 1979 marks the White Night riots in San Francisco. Following the lenient voluntary manslaughter verdict handed down to Dan White for assassinating Supervisor Harvey Milk and Mayor George Moscone, thousands of outraged queer community members marched on City Hall.
8: Their anger, combined with the actions of police who arrived to quell the scene, soon boiled over into rioting. The next day, on what would have been Milk's 49th birthday, 20,000 San Franciscans gathered to remember him. That October, more than 75,000 people marched for gay rights in Washington, D.C., and gay rights activists from around the country were inspired to continue their fight.
9: That's this week's Rainbow Rewind, because remembering our past fuels our pride. I'm Brian DeShazer.
8: And I'm Sherry Lunn. Stay tuned. More This Way Out is coming up.

0: Even as governments crack down on LGBTQ people and human rights funding disappears, a new generation of activists is finding creative ways to organize, build community, and protect one another online and off. In the first two parts of this series, This Way Out's Ebony Joseph has explored the growing wave of anti-queer legislation around the world. It's clear that those laws are affecting everything from free expression to life-saving health care. However, hope is not lost as the series concludes.
1: What happens when democratic institutions stigmatize and isolate vulnerable minority groups rather than protect them? Unfortunately, systemic oppression is nothing new in our world's history. From labor strikes to the U.S. civil rights movement, the common thread for resistance was, and always has been, community organizing. As a new surge of anti-LGBTQ legislation spreads, activists are looking towards organizers in communities that have resisted long before this trend of harmful laws resurfaced. In 2014, Nigeria passed its Same-Sex Marriage Prohibition Act. Not only did it void any civil union between same-sex couples, it also banned participation in, quote, gay organizations and anyone publicly supporting or engaging in a same-sex relationship could face up to 10 years in prison.
2: What the Same-Sex Marriage Prohibition Act did was that it then gave the mob the power, gave people the power to melt out harm to people who they consider as stepping out of the heteronormative laws or stepping out of the ideal way of being.
1: Justin Chidozie was only 15 years old when the SSMPA was passed. A teenager coming of age in a country where simply being himself was being treated as a crime. After growing up witnessing the lack of protection for queer people, Chidozie decided to take matters into his own hands. That's how Chevs was born. He founded the group on his college campus as a way for young queer kids to find community. It started out as coordinating walking buddies to keep each other safe when traveling at night. And over the past 6 years, has grown into a coalition with chapters across the African continent.
2: Our work is deeply focused around mobilizing movement power and movement support and movement tactics to counter anti-right and anti-gender backlashes and actions within our national frameworks and within our daily lives.
1: Chidozie says, while advocacy work in the past has relied on global actors attempting to influence policy change, that work often leaves no room for crisis response. What happens when the police show up at your door after someone reported seeing you with your partner? Or if your family kicks you out after discovering your gender identity? With Chevs, Chidozie's team acts as first responders, helping people escape dangerous living situations and navigate the legal system if they find themselves facing charges.
2: There's a lot of diplomacy and a lot of skepticism that went into the work. There's a lot of carefulness and trying to build allyship. But what we are seeing now is that a lot of people are really fed up of all of those BS. I'm begging you to let me exist kind of approach. Yes, the nonprofit people are great, but there is much you can do from a restricted and institutionalized setting.
1: The criminalization of the queer community infects every aspect of daily life, from finding housing to getting a job. Without protections against discrimination, young queer people are often left without any legal or economic safety nets. At CHEEN, the Community Health Initiative for Youth in Nigeria, organizers help young queer people build independence and practical life skills to survive in a society that often shuts them out.
3: Instead of just keeping them at home without doing anything, we should impact in their lives to ensure that even as they leave the safe shelter, they'll be able to be useful to themselves, to the community.
1: Moses is CHEEN's director of programs, leading mentorship and job training courses for local queer youth.
4: I was scouted out by our gender and advocacy officer, so she introduced me to the mentorship program almost 2 years plus now, and today I'm the communication officer.
1: That's good luck. A CHEEN mentee turned employee. He has the uniquely difficult job of finding the balance between promoting CHEEN services while also keeping the staff and community safe from harassment. A major goal of these anti-propaganda laws is silencing people from sharing information. In places like Russia and Poland, you can't even access sites that mention gender or queer rights without passing an age verification. Certain words are automatically censored on social platforms, causing posts to be deleted.
4: We do have a lot of cyber stalking. For example, we have pride posts and other related posts. We have to just bring them down, archive them, delete posts, constantly modifying things just to make sure we stay afloat online. We have also had cases where we've had to shut down our accounts for a few months.
1: As risky as it is, activists say digital spaces are essential to the future of organizing.
2: The normalization and the visibility that LGBTQI people has gotten in Nigeria and across the African continent especially is not because of the work NGOs and nonprofit has done. It is everyday Gen Z on TikTok normalizing their self, their expression, their identity, their love. That is like really great progress, although it comes with its own backlash. With also that visibility and awareness comes a lot of responsibility, because we have people who have made it their job to crack down on you as you're visible. We are having platforms censor a lot of pro-LGBTI, pro-feminist conversations while amplifying hate and biases against our group and our community as well.
1: Nigeria's law didn't just quell queer voices within the nation's borders. It became a template for other governments. Soon, countries like Uganda, Ghana, and Kenya were pushing similar legislation. Chepkiri Rono is the program's development officer at GALC Plus, formerly known as the Gay and Lesbian Coalition of Kenya. They've formed partnerships with over 20 other advocacy groups across the country.
5: Our work centers around creating and sustaining a support system. So working together with allies, pro-human rights organizations, the media, diplomatic communities, and other key public sectors within the Kenyan landscape so that the movement is also not just isolated on its own.
1: Their Queering the Ballot campaign encourages Gen Z Kenyans to get involved in local politics, from voting and organizing for legal protections to even running for office.
5: The younger generation is more interested about the future of this country, and that energy is what we are leveraging. And of course, a lot of political education that goes into that. So we're trying to build the political power from the ground up to just help our communities, number one, understand the political situation of the country and understand that it's their right to participate politically as enshrined in the Constitution, and that democratic inclusion must be practical and just not abstract or rhetoric.
1: Activists say it's impossible to untangle anti-LGBTQ policies from the global rise of fascism.
2: It's about government power, global domination. It's just like what they are doing with the American First Global Health Strategy, which is sort of asking people right now, okay, how do we collectively fight HIV and AIDS and malaria and other pandemics as a global problem? They're asking you, oh, what does America get to benefit, right? Or what does America get in return? So this solidarity comes at a cost. We are seeing how also Zambia did not sign because they refused to give away their mineral rights, because that was a conditionality. Countries are competing. China, the US are competing for African resources, for African ownership and recolonization, if you ask me. And it is the most vulnerable groups that then get to suffer all of these things that are happening. For example, now we are doing a lot of work on the upcoming Interparliamentarian Conference coming up in Ghana, which is being sponsored by Family Watch International, Sharon Sletta, and the rest of them, coming to propagate a proposed African charter for family and sovereignty, which has a lot of very un-African propositions of how families are. They want to define family as just nuclear family.
1: Sounds familiar, right? Whether it's so-called family value and child protection laws in Europe, or political leaders in Russia and the U.S., labeling rights activists as terrorists. Manufactured culture wars are the prime exports used to turn harmful rhetoric into global policy, often backed by powerful conservative groups based in the West.
5: The anti-rights movement or anti-gender movement is such an interconnected web, and the work you're seeing in Africa or the region is a very well-coordinated mesh of events and a coordinated web of partners. The same Sharon Slater that sponsored the Anti-Homosexuality Act of 2023 of Uganda is the same person who wanted to sponsor the Family Protection Bill in Kenya. It's just called a different title in Kenya, but the language is the same, the clauses is the same. The ideology around pushing LGBTQ plus people and identities to the extreme periphery is still the same. The idea of harsher penalties to the existing British colonial law is the same.
1: When asked what's the biggest challenge in operating in these environments, the answer was the same across the board.
3: Funding to sustain the work we have been doing for over a decade now.
2: Funding cuts, we lost 80% of grants last year, and this led to laying off of staff and a lot of people.
5: The impact of the return of Trump and subsequently the executive orders that now closed off major funding around global health and related programming became a point of concern. Some clinics were forced to shut down, and you can imagine what that means for communities. Direct interventions like safety and security at the grassroots levels were significantly affected because of the major cuts of funding.
1: It's hard to focus on crisis response or legal advocacy when you're struggling to keep the lights on.
2: The community has to be alive before you do systemic work. You need to get people out of prison. You need to give people shelter. You need to support people psychologically who are going through mental health stuff. You need to provide legal support.
1: When asked how they have the courage to continue fighting, the answer was simple. They don't have a choice.
3: Most people are tired of being in the closet. The government or the environment have dragged them to that level of they cannot really endure anymore.
1: And that determination is pushing the movement beyond survival and towards something bigger.
5: At the heart of our work is one simple belief that every person deserves to be free, every person deserves to be safe, every human being needs to be treated with dignity. And so we are grounded in that conviction that, number one, LGBTQ plus people are not separate from society. We are a part of this civic society. So our struggle is not about survival. It's about belonging. It's about equality. It's about justice.
1: For This Way Out, I'm Ebony Joseph.

0: Thanks for choosing This Way Out, brought to you by the nonprofit Overnight Productions. Jeb Bakke wrote News Wrap, read by Ava Davis and Joe Bainline, and Ebony Joseph produced our feature. Audra Day and Tom Petty performed some of the music you heard, and Kim Wilson composed and performed our theme music. This Way Out thanks the Yavanna Foundation, Richard Merck and Brad Payton of Silicon Valley celebrating their 50th year together, John Beaupre, and all the listener sponsors who make this program possible. 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
1: 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It is Tuesday morning, May the 19th. My name's Kathy Tarr. It is time for Brand New Day. Excited to be here on this beautiful, breezy, warm Tuesday morning. How wonderful is it to sleep with the windows open, huh? Patchy fog today before 7 a.m., otherwise sunny with a high temperature near 73 degrees, a southwest wind of 10 to 17 miles per hour, just enough to blow the stink off you, right? Tonight, lows around 61 degrees, mostly cloudy with a little patchy fog. Wednesday, highs around 77 degrees, mostly sunny with increasing clouds later in the day and showers likely. Wednesday night, 60% chance of showers, lows around 53. Thursday looks beautiful, highs around 64, mostly sunny. Thursday night, lows around 52, partly cloudy. Friday, mostly sunny once again, highs around 65. Friday night, lows around 49, mostly cloudy. And here comes Memorial Day weekend. Saturday, 60% chance of showers likely, high temperatures around 60 degrees. Saturday night, showers likely once again, cloudy, lows around 49. Showers likely once again on Sunday, otherwise mostly cloudy, highs near 61 degrees. Sunday night, hanging on to that 40% chance of showers on Sunday night, lows around 50 degrees. And for Memorial Day Monday, still a 30% chance of showers, mostly cloudy, highs around 63 degrees. Well, I wouldn't let that forecast preempt your holiday plans, because as you know, sometimes it's not even correct. Kind of like a horoscope, you know. If they say something good and it comes true, you say, "Ah, pretty good." And if they say something bad and it doesn't come true, you're not disappointed. So just wait and see. But so far, that's what they're saying for the forecast for this big Memorial Day weekend, early Memorial Day weekend. All right. Anyway, one big event that's happening this weekend right here in Provincetown. I know a lot of people are psyched about Lucinda Williams at Provincetown Town Hall on Saturday, May 23rd. I just checked out the PayMet website. It says low tickets available. So if you're thinking about going to this, you might want to consider getting your ticket before Saturday night, because I'm guessing it will probably sell out. Lucinda Williams is touring with her new album, World Gone Wrong, which addresses current world issues, topical issues, and I'm sure it's a wonderful record. I've heard a couple cuts from it. She's probably going to cover a lot of that at P-Town Town Hall on Saturday night. But for this program, I just want to have a little fun. I don't want to address the world's problems this early in the day. She's done many records, six, in fact, of cover songs that are fabulous. She's done one to the Beatles. She's done tribute to the Stones, Dylan, Tom Petty. She's done Southern Soul and country classics from the 60s. So all those recordings we're going to focus on this morning, as well as covers from other people of the same band. And oh, you'll get the picture once I get going. But anyway, we're not going to address the world's problems this morning. But we will have a good time and hear lots of Lucinda Williams music. Get you psyched for the show. But let's get started, as we always do, with Van Morrison and Brand New Day. Stay tuned. I'm glad you're awake.

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A glass of wine in her hand. I knew she's gonna meet her connection. At her feet was a footloose man.

Chelsea drugstore to get my prescription filled. I was standing in line next to Mr. Jitters. A man said he looked kinda ill, and we decided that we would have a soda. Oh, my favorite flavor, cherry red. And they said that they were all out of it. And would I rather have some other kind instead? Well, you can't always get what you want.

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Slack Tide Sounds can be heard Tuesday afternoons from 1 to 4 p.m. We'll listen to the latest in indie rock, from headbanging to shoegazing, innovative electronic sounds, underground hip-hop, and the occasional cult classic. 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

0: The one and only Lucinda Williams singing us up to 6:37 a.m. this Tuesday morning. 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You're listening to Brand New Day. My name is Kathy Tarr. We're celebrating Lucinda Williams this morning. She will be in Provincetown Saturday night for Memorial Day weekend. How big a deal is that? I think it's a pretty big deal. Last time she was scheduled to play at PayAMED, I believe there were some travel complications and her show didn't happen. I know a lot of people were totally bummed out. And so far, so good. It looks like this Saturday show will happen. There are low tickets alert. So if you're thinking of going to the show, you might want to think about going to payamet.org. All right, we heard Salt of the Earth from You Are Cordially Invited, a tribute to the Rolling Stones that Lucinda did. Always has a great band with her, too. That's key. Sarah Swain in that set, her fabulous version of Under My Thumb from One Girl Town. We heard Dead Flowers from that tribute to the Stones. Good one for the spring. Bill Morrissey and Greg Brown, You Can't Always Get What You Want. Sean Colvin and Steve Earle did Ruby Tuesday. The Stones did Mother's Little Helper. Lucinda sang Get Off My Cloud. And Van Morrison started the set with Brand New Day because it is Tuesday. And that's what you're listening to. 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

from her covers album, Southern Soul, From Memphis to Muscle Shoals and More. Lucinda Williams, Take Me to the River. How do you like that one? She always has a great band, no matter who she's working with. She always has great musicians behind her. Anyway, you probably figured that one out for yourself already. It's 6:59 a.m. This is WOMR 92.1 FM in Provincetown, WFMR 91.3 FM Orleans, streaming worldwide at WOMR.org. My name's Kathy Tarr. This is Brand New Day. Also in that set, we heard Victoria Williams. No relation, I don't think. When We Sing Together, from Victoria's record called Loose. Lucinda Williams covering Victoria Williams from Sweet Relief, a benefit for Victoria. We heard Lucinda singing Main Road. We heard Nick Drake in that set from The Morning. And we started a set with Lucinda Williams covering Nick Drake with Which Will from KCRW, Rare on Air collection. All right, well, how about the weather report? That's always big news, especially with a holiday weekend coming. And it's going to be great for a little while, and then not so great, depending on what you think is great, I guess, because I know a lot of gardeners that are very happy that we're going to get rain this weekend. But anyhow, today, high temperatures around 73 degrees, patchy fog to start the day. That seems to have burned off. Otherwise, mostly sunny. High temperatures around 73 degrees, practically a beach day. It will be a beach day in the city if you're headed off Cape inland. It's going to be smoking hot, so wear your flip-flops. Tonight, lows around 61 degrees, mostly cloudy, some patchy fog. Wednesday, mostly sunny to start the day. High temperatures around 77 degrees, increasing likelihood of showers later in the day. Wednesday night, showers likely, lows around 53. Thursday looks beautiful, highs around 64, mostly sunny. Thursday night, lows around 52, partly cloudy. Friday, highs around 65, mostly sunny. Friday night, lows around 49, mostly cloudy. And here comes the weekend, Saturday. 60% chance of showers likely, highs around 60 degrees. Saturday night, showers likely, cloudy, lows around 49. Sunday, still a 60% chance of showers likely, otherwise mostly cloudy, highs near 61. Chance of showers still on Saturday night, lessening to 40% probability, so that's good. Lows around 50, and Memorial Day. Looking on the bright side, only a 30% chance of precipitation on Memorial Day. Otherwise, mostly cloudy, highs near 63 degrees. So happy summer, everyone. It is a very, very early Memorial Day weekend, and it's kind of exciting. You know, summer's around the corner. Good to see it come, good to see it go, but it's on its way, and I hope you have some good plans. All right, well, I got plans to tell you a few things, and then we're going to get back to the music. 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
and at 508-487-0219. All right, well, what do you know? We're going to get back to the music. Here is Lucinda Williams covering a little-known band, The Beatles, on WOMR. Stay tuned.

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Make the World Go Away. I heard you sing along to that one. 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My name's Kathy Tarr. You're listening to Brand New Day. We are celebrating Lucinda Williams today on Brand New Day. She will be at Provincetown Town Hall on Saturday night. That is an event I know people are really looking forward to, and I'm sure she's going to be great. So I figured we'd play some Lucinda Williams music all morning. She's done so many covers that are just fabulous that, you know, I touch on my other shows now and then. I usually play her original stuff more than her covers. So I thought today it's all about her cover tunes and people she admires. And I think it's a lot of fun. So there you have it. We've heard Buck Owens in that set with Excuse Me, I Think I've Got a Heartache. Together Again, Buck Owens' tune from Lucinda Williams, also from that 60s Country Classics collection. We heard I'm a Honky Tonk Girl from Elin Jewell, a tribute to Loretta Lynn, a Loretta Lynn tune done by Lucinda, Fist City. And from Lucinda's Beatles collection, sings the Beatles from Abbey Road Studio. We heard Can't Buy Me Love. We heard What Goes On. That was Link Montana and the Rough Riders from Cape Cod covers the Beatles. We heard Brad Meldar with For No One. That was that beautiful piano solo. We heard Lucinda Williams with While My Guitar Gently Weeps to start the set. Also from sings the Beatles from Abbey Road. All right. Well, I think that's about it for the set list. And I think it's time for Town Crier Notes, just as they start using the noisy equipment across the street and I have the window open, but I'm told only I can hear it. You can't hear it over the mic, but if you hear something noisy behind me as I'm giving you Town Crier notes and information, do not adjust your set. It's just noise outside. All right, well, here we go. Silver Moon Swing Jazz Standards by the Sea will take place on Friday, May 22nd at 7:30 p.m. at the Cultural Center of Cape Cod. Vocalists Lisa Cantor and Frankie Campofilis will perform selections from the Great American Songbook featuring jazz standards from the 1930s and 40s and beyond. They will be joined by the Cape Cod Jazz Trio for an evening of solos and duets. Tickets and additional information are available at culturalcenter.org. And the Provincetown Film Society will present its annual prom fundraiser, Disco Carry, on Saturday, June 13th from 8 to 11 p.m. at the Provincetown School Gym. Inspired by the 1976 film classic Carry, the event will feature dancing, costumes, music, food, cocktails, and special entertainment in support of the Provincetown Film Society's year-round programming and the Provincetown International Film Festival. Festival attire is encouraged. A free outdoor screening of Carrie will also take place June 9th at 8:30 p.m. at the Crown and Anchor. Tickets and information are available at provincetownfilm.org. And Snow Library in Orleans will hold an all-day book sale on Saturday, May 23rd from 10 a.m. to 3 p.m. on the lower level of the library. 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
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And I usually play Kara Cornine's program promo for her fabulous show, Roots and Offshoots. I usually play that somewhere between 7 and 7:30. And I did not play it because Carol is working the polls today. Good luck, Carol, in Orleans, working those polls, encouraging people to vote and being very helpful, I'm sure, as Carol tends to be. But for Carol today on Roots and Offshoots, it's going to be Songs I Heard on the Radio with DJ Jeff, starting at 9:30, go until 12:30. So check it out. Here's someone new. He's been on the radio lots. He's got his own time slot. I'm not sure what it is, but I'm pretty sure he has his own regular program at this point here on WOMR, but he's a good DJ, and he'll be filling in for Carol today. All right, well, continuing on with the Lucinda Williams celebration, on the brand new Suzanne Vega release called Flying with Angels, she recorded a song that she wrote, of course, called Lucinda, which is a tribute to the wonderful Lucinda Williams. So let's start the next set with that, and then we will move on towards Lucinda Williams covers. Stay tuned.

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1: 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Oh, and what else do I have to tell you? How about that it's 1 minute after 8 a.m., and this is WOMR 92.1 FM in Provincetown and WFMR 91.3 FM Orleans, streaming worldwide at WOMR.org. My name's Kathy Tarr. You're listening to Brand New Day. We are celebrating every cover of Lucinda Williams I could find in my collection, because she is coming to Provincetown Town Hall this Saturday night. It's a big event in town, besides being Memorial Day weekend. So exciting times here on the Outer Cape. We heard Tom Petty with Feel a Whole Lot Better from Full Moon Fever. That's a Gene Clark tune. We heard Lucinda Williams covering Tom Petty from Running Down a Dream, a tribute to Tom Petty. We'll hear more from that one in the next hour. We heard her singing Tom Petty's Wildflowers. We heard Tom Waits with a song I don't think he wrote about Lucinda Williams, but a song called Lucinda, nevertheless. We heard Kevin Gordon and Lucinda Williams singing Down to the Well, Lucinda covering The Dead from Day of the Dead collection, Going Down the Road Feeling Bad, and Suzanne Vega started the set from her new record, Flying with Angels, a song she wrote about her admiration for Lucinda Williams called Lucinda, and I love that one. And I'm so glad when other artists admire other artists enough to write about them. It's just a great recommendation. All right, well, how about the weather report? I tell you, I'm very distracted by the weather here today. It's so beautiful out. It's like a summer preview, and that will continue for a few days. Patchy fog before 7 a.m. Well, that's gone. Otherwise sunny, high temperatures near 73 degrees. Tonight, lows around 61, mostly cloudy with a little patchy fog. Mostly sunny tomorrow to start the day. Get out early if you want to see some sunshine. High temperatures around 77 degrees. Clouding up later in the day with showers likely overnight on Wednesday. Lows around 53. Thursday looks nice, mostly sunny, highs around 64. Thursday night, lows around 52 and partly cloudy. Friday, another beauty, mostly sunny, highs around 65 degrees. Friday night, lows around 49 and mostly cloudy. Saturday, the rain moves in. 60% chance of showers likely on Saturday, highs around 60 degrees. Saturday night, still some showers around, otherwise cloudy, lows around 49. Sunday, showers likely, otherwise mostly cloudy, highs near 61. Sunday night, still a 40% chance of showers, otherwise mostly cloudy, lows around 50. And Memorial Day Monday, the good news, I guess, is that the chance of precipitation is reduced to only 30% with a chance of showers, mostly cloudy, highs near 63 degrees. So happy Memorial Day weekend, everyone. It may not be the sunny, beautiful, summery weekend we just had, but it'll be fun nonetheless. All right, I've got some things to tell you, and then we're going to get back to the music. 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This week, you can experience artist Thomas Jackson's flowing ephemeral fabric installations at the historic Hawthorne Barn. 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On Thursday, May 21st, Jackson leads a field trip to Ballston Beach, where he'll construct and photograph a live outdoor installation. 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Sounds fascinating and arty and all that good stuff. 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Menus, information, and reservations are available at ocean193.com. And this hour of programming is made possible by members like you and sustaining members like Linda and Bill Novak, Barb and Bill Hill, Mike from Rhode Island, Woody and Marge, Martin and Barbara, Karen Joe and Sam Walsh, Kelly Kinney, Barry Enther, Carol Cornine, Stephen Tracy Sally, Roe Osborne and Lori Sullivan, PETA and Maureen Fettig, Jackie Doyle, Greg Sobchuk in memory of his brother Michael, Tony G, Liz Grant and Beth Goldstein, Michelle Henry, Mary and Paul Talmadge, Barbara in memory of Dana Baum, Stephanie Helm, Teresa and Harry in Wellfleet, Hank and Andy, David from Nantucket, Frank Ray, Andy Falconio and Bob Jones, Joan from New York City, Joan and Rick Frankel, the Shea family in memory of Lynn, Billy Tower, Abby Swan in loving memory of Axel, Chris Kelly in Sweet Baking in Wellfleet, Carrie Davis, Hilda and Peter Lamb, Maddie Entel and Bruce Herder, the Wellfleet Troglodyte, and Billboard Bob. WOMR is powered by community, and right now your support matters more than ever. 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Okay, I think that's enough reading aloud for a while, don't you? Let's hear some Tom Petty covering Lucinda Williams from a movie called She's the One. Stay tuned.

Stardate May 19th. Hurricane season is whirling to life in the Northern Hemisphere. The giant storms twirl across the ocean, developing deadly winds, rains, and storm surges. As they grow, they trace a familiar pattern: cloud bands spinning counterclockwise around the central eye. That spin is a result of the Coriolis effect. It's caused by a combination of Earth's rotation and its shape. Because Earth is a sphere, locations on the equator move more than 24,000 miles in 24 hours. Locations off the equator move a much smaller distance in the same time. So as a storm moves across the northern hemisphere, its southern edge moves faster than its northern edge. This causes the storm to rotate counterclockwise. The Coriolis effect is much more pronounced on the giant worlds of the outer solar system, especially Jupiter. It's the biggest planet, and it has the fastest rotation, one turn in less than 10 hours. That combination deflects what normally would be north-south winds into east-west winds. They can blow at hundreds of miles per hour. They separate Jupiter's atmosphere into wide bands. Individual storms, some the size of continents or bigger, spin through the bands or along their boundaries. Monster storms spinning through alien skies. Jupiter stands to the upper left of the moon this evening. It looks like a brilliant star. The twins of Gemini are above the moon, and we'll have more about them tomorrow. And we have more sky watching tips and much more about the cosmos in Stardate magazine. Details at stardate.org. I'm Billy Henry.

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I look for you in old Honolulu, San Francisco, or Ashtabula.

Well, you know who that is. He'll be 85 years old this Sunday, Bob Dylan. So get ready for lots of Dylan tributes on your radio. You're Gonna Make Me Lonesome When You Go, of course, from Blood on the Tracks. Bob Dylan singing us up to almost 8:30. 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My name's Kathy Tarr. You're listening to Brand New Day. We're celebrating Lucinda Williams cover songs because she's coming to town on Saturday night. She'll be right in this very town, Provincetown Town Hall, performing live at 8 o'clock. If you haven't got tickets yet, there's a low ticket warning, meaning get them now or you might lose out. So go to paymet.org if you're interested in attending the concert on Saturday night right here in Provincetown at Provincetown Town Hall. All right, also in that set, we heard Idiot Wind. That was Lucinda Williams' cover from Bob's Back Pages, A Night of Bob Dylan Songs. We'll hear another cover she did that was originally on Blood on the Tracks after the break. We heard You Don't Know How It Feels from Running Down a Dream, or a tribute to Tom Petty. We heard Tom Petty start the set with a Lucinda Williams tune, Change the Locks, from She's the One, a movie soundtrack. All right, well, I don't have much to talk about. I've read everything I have to read. I know it's disappointing. I have to get right back to the music, but we'll all survive. Let's hear from Lucinda Williams once more. Here she is with Meet Me in the Morning on WOMR. Stay tuned.

so. 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

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For the lines are long and the fighting is strong, and they're breaking down the distance between

Well, you know that Sonny and Cher, right? All I Really Want to Do, covering Bob Dylan. I think I heard that version of All I Really Want to Do before I ever heard the Bob Dylan version, because I was a kid and I collected Sonny and Cher albums. I'm not ashamed to say. I love Cher. She will be 80 years old tomorrow. So that's the reason why we had to play Sonny and Cher today. And Bob Dylan will be 85 on Sunday. So get out those birthday cards. Bob Dylan in that set did One More Weekend from New Morning. We heard Lucinda Williams covering Dylan with Everything Is Broken. From Oh Mercy, we heard Ring Them Bells from Dylan. We heard Meet Me in the Morning from Lucinda's Bob's Back Pages, A Night of Bob Dylan Songs. You're Gonna Make Me Lonesome When You Go from Blood on the Tracks, and Idiot Wind. 7 minutes of Idiot Wind from Lucinda Williams. That was great. You Don't Know How It Feels from the tribute to Tom Petty, and Change the Locks to start the 8 o'clock hour, which I think I already told you about. I'm old and mixed up. It's 8:49 a.m. and it's almost time for me to say see you later. But we're going to hear one more Lucinda Williams tune that she wrote. It's been a morning of Lucinda Williams covers, and I don't think she has sung any of her own songs this morning. So it's about time. Here's Lucinda Williams on WOMR. Stay tuned.

0: Okay, there's one last Lucinda Williams cover, a Willie Nelson cover with Funny How Time Slips Away. We heard Still I Long for Your Kiss, a song that she wrote that she included on her covers of Memphis Muscle Shoals stuff. So that was pretty cool. So anyway, if you're going to the Lucinda Williams concert on Saturday night here in Provincetown, have a wonderful time. Please call me and let me know how it goes. I can't wait to hear about it. All right, well, it's 8:58 a.m. I need to tell you that this is WOMR 92.1 FM in Provincetown and WFMR 91.3 FM Orleans, streaming worldwide at WOMR.org. My name's Kathy Tarr. You're listening to Brand New Day. You're done listening to it, I know, because I'm almost out of here, but I'll be back with you next Tuesday morning at 6 a.m. Few program notes. Carol Cornine is not in today. Filling in on Roots and Offshoots will be Songs I Heard on the Radio with DJ Jeff. And we've got Talking Back coming up with Dr. Paula Sperry. God willing, we're fixing a few technical issues with that program, but I guess it's not too early for me to give you her supporters' information. 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All right, well, we're still waiting for Talking Back to appear, so I'm going to read you, I think, some town crier notes. You know, why not? Holiday weekend coming up. You know, might not know what to do with yourself. Here we go. There is... Ploverfest is a free event that takes place on June 20th from 11 a.m. to 5 p.m. at 10 Main Street in Wellfleet. Local artisans are invited to pop up, and there will also be food and entertainment throughout the day. You must be 21 to attend this event, Ploverfest. And this June, Kituit Center for the Arts presents Outside Straight Lines 2, a celebration of LGBTQ plus artists, a Pride Month exhibition bringing together 13 queer artists from across Cape Cod and Provincetown. On view from May 23rd through June 21st, the exhibit highlights the strength, resilience, and creative power of LGBTQ plus communities at a time when queer expression continues to face public pressure and erasure. 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Oh, and what else do I have to tell you? How about May Blood Drives? It's still May, right? Yeah? Okay, May 19th. If you want to give blood, you can go to Christ the King Church, 3 Jobs Fishing Road in Mashpee, from 9:40 a.m. to 4 p.m. On May 20th, that would be tomorrow, 11:10 to 5:30 p.m., they'll be at Monomoy Regional High School in Harwich. 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All right, well, we're just hanging on here, waiting for Talking Back to pop up. So bear with me as I try to find interesting things to talk about from the town crier.
1: Yeah, that does. Well, I mean, it needs to be needs to be in the folder. If you share it with John, I'm not going
0: to
1: get it.
0: The Truro Climate Action Committee and the Truro Public Library present The Return to Right Relationship, Traditional Ecological Knowledge, Climate Change, and the Acknowledgement of Natural Order on Saturday, May 30th from 1 p.m. at the Truro Public Library, 7 Standish Way in North Truro. Linda Coombs of the Wampanoag Tribe of Aquinna will discuss how indigenous ecological knowledge can guide modern efforts to address climate change and restore balance with the natural world. More info at trurolibrary.org. All right. Thanks, Maddie. Maddie gave me an update. See, it's live radio here on WOMR. People working. You, Me, and Harry, a solo concert celebrating the music, stories, and legacy of Harry Chapin comes to Wellfleet Preservation Hall on Thursday, June 11th at 7 p.m., performed by Lou Antonucci. This heartfelt tribute blends Chapin's beloved songs like Taxi and Cats in the Cradle with personal reflections and backstories that bring his storytelling spirit to life. More than a concert, this event honors Chapin's lifelong fight against hunger. Donations to Why Hunger, the organization he co-founded, will be accepted at the show. Tickets and information at wellfleetpreservationhall.org. And how about this? The Provincetown Public Library announces a call to artists for the 2026 Provincetown Book Festival. Artists from Provincetown, Cape Cod, and across the Northeast are invited to submit artwork that reflects any aspect of the festival's themes, Provincetown Books and Celebration. The selected piece will appear on festival posters, brochures, t-shirts, and other materials with full credit to the artist. The 2026 festival marks its 10th year and will take place September 25th through the 27th at the Provincetown Library. Artists interested in submitting work may send an image and brief bio. The Provincetown Library. The deadline for submissions is June 5th. For more information, visit provincetownbookfestival.org. All right, well, we're slowly getting there with the Talking Back program coming up, so thanks for hanging with us. I'm going to let Maddie take over. Thanks, Maddie. You're awesome.
2: Talking Back host Paula Sperry is a doctor of chiropractic. The views and information presented on this show reflect the opinions and research of the host and her guests, and not necessarily those of the staff or management of WOMR.

0: This is Talking Back. I'm your host, Dr. Paula Sperry. For the next half hour, I invite you to join me as we explore health issues in the news and learn from those involved in keeping our community healthy. Our goal is not to diagnose or to suggest treatment, but to celebrate your body's innate potential to heal itself. My name is Dr. Paula Sperry. Today, I have the pleasure of talking to a spiritual companion. Her name is Nancy Benben, and she is with Guiding Change. And we are on location here in Eastham, Massachusetts. Welcome to the program.
1: Thank you, Paula. It's great to be here. I'm excited to share a little bit about spiritual companionship and what it is and some of our practices. Oftentimes when I use the term spiritual companionship, either folks' eyes glaze over or they think it has something to do with religion. And neither is true. My favorite term or definition of spiritual companionship is anamkara, soul friend. What we do as spiritual companions is we sit with someone, we listen very deeply and contemplatively to their stories, and we listen with them for the movement of spirit in their lives. And we are talking very little. We are in tune with what we would call a movement of the spirit. Sometimes holding up a mirror, wondering with them, asking them a little bit more about where they might have noticed God or higher power or inner wisdom in their lives. Mm-hmm. We're not there to fix. We're not there to diagnose. We're not there to judge or change. We're walking with them on that path. What we do is not insist that they stay on the path in the middle. It is their journey. We walk with them where they go.
0: So this must take some training.
1: It does take training. It takes a lot of training, actually. The Spiritual Life Center, where I also work, has a 2-year training program. And it is an interfaith program. And in spiritual companionship, the way that I offer spiritual companionship, it is open to any faith community, any faith tradition. In fact, most of the people who come to me call themselves spiritual, but not religious. Mm-hmm. So they have a sense of the more, and they want to explore that a little bit more deeply.
0: Right.
1: But they're not part of any specific spiritual tradition. That being said, almost every spiritual tradition does have some form of anamkara or soul friend or spiritual mentor. This has been around since humans have been around. The training that we go through is quite intense. It's a 2-year program where we are. We follow an academic calendar. We meet once a week. And there's a combination of learning some of the techniques and practices that we use, but most of it is experiential. So we do a lot of practicing with spiritual companionship. The folks who are coming to us to learn how to do this learn how to follow the thread. So we follow topics like contemplation.
0: Okay.
1: Because as you sit quietly with yourself, that's when you can best tune into whatever spirit might be for you and the person. So we teach people how to be in contemplation or expand what they're already doing.
0: Well, I want to just ask you about spirits. I mean, because as you're talking, I'm thinking, all right, are these spirits coming from the person you're speaking to or with? Or are they like, you know, when you have a seance and spirits come into the room? I mean,
1: Or both.
0: Yeah. I don't know.
1: Well, it can definitely be both. We sit with people. They might be sensing someone who's passed. They might be sensing a spirit guide.
0: Right.
1: But spirit is whatever it is for that individual person. That is each person's experience of spirit or holy or God. I can only talk about me. I have a sense

0: notice that movement with you. So we also cover things like trauma. Many people come to us who have been dealing with trauma. Now, if trauma is uncovered during spiritual companionship, which it does happen, oftentimes it's been very suppressed, mm-hmm. and folks haven't felt that they were in a safe enough container, and it comes out. When that happens, we refer this person to a therapist, because spiritual companionship, while very therapeutic, is not therapy. We are not there for someone who is in crisis. We're not trying to fix someone. If there is some deep pathologies that are going on, mental pathologies that are going on.
1: Those things would have to be cleared up first, I'd imagine.
0: Absolutely. Absolutely. Yeah. So, you know, I had a seeker who had some pretty serious pathologies, and I needed to stop seeing her until she started seeing a therapist.
1: Wow.
0: Sometimes we work with therapists and combine forces a little bit, and with permission from the seeker, mm-hmm. we talk to one another. It's not therapy. It's a very spiritual, slow process. Oftentimes people go to therapy to be fixed. Maybe their insurance says you got 10 sessions, that's all you got. Spirituality and spiritual companionship, it's much, much slower. Many of my seekers have been with me for 5, 6, 10 years.
1: Okay.
0: So, because it's an ongoing process, your relationship with the divine. It's not something that ends at any particular time.
1: So how many spiritual companions are there?
0: Thousands. Our international association is called Spiritual Directors International. So that organization has been around moving on 35 years.
1: Whoa.
0: They offer programming for spiritual companions. They do podcasts. They have a newsletter. It really is there to serve spiritual companions. And you can go to their website and find a spiritual companion of all sorts of stripes. Folks who are a particular faith tradition, folks who are in your local area. There are thousands of us. But it's also a subtle technique. It's not something that you're going to see a massive change necessarily overnight. It's very gentle.
1: What are the benefits of doing something like this?
0: So think back for a moment, for a time where you really felt that you were deeply listened to, that there was nothing else more important than what it was that you were saying and what was going on within your heart. And think about how that felt for you, what that was like for you.
1: I'd have to go back to elementary school and get rid of my whole family.
0: Yeah.
1: If you're just tuning in, this is Talking Back. My name's Dr. Paula Sperry. Today, I am with Nancy Benben, and she is a spiritual companion. And we're talking about spiritual companionship and guiding change.
0: Exactly. Imagine now you are able to sit with someone on a regular basis, once a month, maybe every 2 weeks, and you are listened to with complete devotion. There is nothing else more important than what you are saying and what is on your heart. And imagine how that might spill over into the rest of your life. As you notice things that are moving within you, and perhaps you're practicing some of the things that we might do together, you will find your heart softening. You will find yourself aware of more of what's around you. And that will also change your relationships with others as well as the world. See, because what we do is really countercultural. How many times have you heard, don't just sit there, do something? Mm-hmm. Well, spiritual companionship is, don't just do something, sit there.
1: That's a radical thought.
0: It is a radical thought, and yet it's incredibly powerful. There's an organization that was started by Richard Rohr in Albuquerque, and it's called the Center for Action and Contemplation. And what Richard Rohr always says is the most important word in that name is the and. Oftentimes, social activism, which is something we also cover in our training program, needs to be steeped in contemplation too. That being still and really hearing where it is you are being guided is just as important, not more important, but just as important as writing letters, being out and protesting, doing all the other action things that make a difference too. The inner changes that happen will spill out to changes into you and into the outside world, because it's all connected.
1: Right. We kind of are, aren't we?

0: Yeah. Yes, we are all connected.
1: Certain people who practice what you do, spiritual companionship, somebody might be referred to you or come into your space. And do you ever notice that maybe you can't work with that particular individual besides referring them back into a clinical place like a psychotherapist or medical situation? Are there other spiritual counselors that you might be aware of that could actually deal with that person? Or
0: that is a superb question. And the answer is yes, because as a spiritual companion, I also have a spiritual supervisor. I also have a peer group. Because we are human beings, it's going to be the case at times when someone says something that jars me and I feel myself putting up a barrier.
1: Mm-hmm.
0: I feel myself losing that deep and devoted attention to this person, something stopping me.
1: Mm-hmm.
0: I don't know necessarily what it is, or maybe I might know exactly what it is. So during the session itself, I make a note of it, I bracket it, I set it aside, and I call my supervisor or my peer group. They help me unpack whatever it is that's keeping me from noticing the flow of spirit. Every spiritual companion needs to have a supervisor. It's part of the code of ethics, so that when stuff comes up, because it will, how is it that you go and learn how to work with that? And it may be, after some time with your supervisor or with your peer group, you come to find, I really can't work with this person.
1: Mm.
0: Every time I'm with them, I'm triggered in some way. And that's not good for the seeker.
1: Right. It's not good for you either.
0: Exactly. But it's really not good for the seeker.
1: Right. You're not helping.
0: And that's the case where I sit down with the seeker and say, I'm just not really feeling like I'm the right person for you. I have a couple other people I'd like to recommend you to. Next time we meet, let's wrap up our time together, and then I'll talk about what might be possible for you.
1: So do you believe that sometimes people are possessed by negative spirits?
0: I do find that sometimes folks get caught into the spiral of their own sadness.
1: Okay.
0: And that for many people, there is a sense of, how do I get out of this? And they keep spiraling. When we notice that, there are a couple of techniques that we can use to help them kind of break out of that spiral or allow them to step aside from the spiral. I'm going to set that aside for a moment, but also talk about, people do come to us with what's commonly called the dark night of the soul.
1: There's the dark triad, for example,
0: of
1: the narcissist, the Machiavellian personality, and psychopathy,
0: which
1: they say that there is no spirit there. Is it true? I mean, do you find that? Or maybe those people aren't even attracted to what you do, and you might not just ever see it.
0: I can't speak to that specifically, but what I believe, spirit is everywhere. Richard Rohr would say, God's DNA is in everything.
1: Mm-hmm.
0: And I believe that completely. But that's my belief. Not everybody believes that. There are some people that aren't sure. There are some people who say, I used to, but I don't anymore. There are some who say, I've just never experienced it, and life is too hard. There's no way there could be a God because life sucks.
1: Yeah, yeah, there's that too.
0: Oh, yeah, there is that too. All of those people come to spiritual companionship.
1: Hmm.
0: So what I hold in my heart is that spirit wants to have relationship with us, whatever that is for you.
1: Mm-hmm.
0: And for many, many people, it is nature. They really sense spirit in nature. And we live in such a beautiful place here on Cape Cod that for me, it's very easy to have a sense of spirit. But my belief is spirit is always there, and that when we are ready, we will notice. And maybe we're not ever ready. And that's okay too.
1: Right.
0: It's each person's own spiritual journey.
1: Are there evil spirits?
0: Okay. In my belief system, the spirit is actually love. To me, the foundation of spirit, for me, is love.
1: Mm.
0: And that spirit loves us and wants what's best for us.
1: Okay.
0: And that spirit wants to be in that loving relationship with us. So do sometimes we allow ourselves to get spiraled down into this negativity? Yeah, we all do.
1: Mm-hmm.
0: We all get to a point sometimes where life seems just so hard? And where is God in this darkness?
1: But you don't see that as a separate spirit of maybe the antithesis of the love spirit and the positive. I'm sorry for yin yang.
0: No, Nancy.
1: It's coming up like as a that seems out of balance. You know, if it's everything's always really good and we're always working that way, where's the downside?
0: Well, I'm not sure that everything is always really good.
1: Oh,
0: that does not mean there aren't people who do bad things or are drawn into bad actions. Mm-hmm. Even those people who we find reprehensible. They were not born reprehensible. Something happened to them. So what happened? What happened could be perhaps healed in some way. That's up to the person.
1: Right, right.
0: Yeah.
1: There's some people out there who say that some people are devoid of spirit.
0: Again, I have not experienced anyone, even beyond spiritual companionship, not in my seekers, but I have yet to experience anyone who is devoid of spirit.
1: Well, that's good to know.
0: Yes, you know, and I have, you know, I have a pretty half full view of the world and of life.
1: Mm-hmm.
0: I do believe that we are trying to move into this arc of compassion.
1: Yeah.
0: And that we can allow ourselves to go there. And what a spiritual companion can do is help you find that if that's part of your path. And there are practices that we often use. Prayer, walking in nature, walking meditation. But there is a technique that I have found to be incredibly helpful and healing for folks.
1: Oh, please do share.
0: It was called biospiritual focusing. At its core, what biospiritual focusing does is it allows you to move beneath the emotions and the thinking into your body's wisdom. Because your body forgets nothing. I mean, you know this from your practice.
1: You're speaking chiropractic philosophy.
0: Exactly, exactly.
1: Wow.
0: You've probably heard the term, the issue is in the tissues.
1: Yeah, we call it innate intelligence.
0: Yes, exactly. Yeah. Your body has innate intelligence. So does your mind, so does your heart.
1: Mm-hmm.
0: So there is innate intelligence, but so few of us tap into that wisdom. Particularly in our culture, we are a head culture. We want to figure it out. We want to solve it. We want to understand it. We want to fix it. But your body actually has many of the answers that you need. So what biospiritual focusing is grounded in therapy. It was created by a psychotherapist named Gene Genlin. He was working with Carl Rogers. And Gene Genlin was doing research to try to understand why were some people successful in therapy, healed in therapy, while others weren't. And what Gene found is that it had nothing to do with the patient. It had nothing to do with the therapist. It had nothing to do with gender. It had nothing to do with the issue. It had nothing to do with the therapeutic technique. These folks were able to go into themselves underneath the emotion and understand and hold the body's sensation of that emotion, which Gene Genlin called the felt sense.
1: I could tell this is going to be one of these programs that I'm going to have to listen to on the archives, the podcast archives, just to like absorb what you just said.
0: But yeah, yes.
1: On some level, I get it.
0: Yes. Well, of course you would, because your work is so much about helping us listen to our bodies. And that's exactly what biospiritual focusing is. Now, and two Jesuits who were named Father Ed McMahon and Father Peter Campbell were also psychotherapists. They learned about focusing, but they really wanted to better understand why did the shift happen? Mm-hmm. It wasn't enough just to hear and sense that body feeling, but why did things shift and move into healing? And they had long conversations with Gene Genlin about this. And Gene Genlin famously said to these two Jesuits, well, it's what you guys call grace.
1: There
0: so
1: you go.
0: What Father Pete and Father Ed did is they introduced the notion of what they called loving, caring presence. And that can be whatever that is for you. Maybe that feeling is in a nice warm quilt. Maybe it's the way you felt when you sat on your grandmother's lap. Maybe it's when your kitten was sitting on your lap and purring. Whatever loving, caring presence is for you is what Father Pete and Father Ed invite people to bring to that felt sense. and allow it to be held with that agape, that universal love of loving, caring presence, and allow it to hear what message it has for you. So the flow is essentially noticing. So I notice that I'm having a feeling or I'm having an emotion, and I allow myself to go underneath and see, how is my body carrying that? Mm. So there's awareness, then there's noticing, then there's nurturing. And there are more steps to it than that. What I love about it is that it is so deeply healing. I'll use an example of myself. So what happens in a biospiritual focusing session is we start out with something called clearing the space, where we basically get out of our heads and we put aside all of the to-dos, mm-hmm. and then we allow ourselves to come into presence and notice what is happening within our bodies. Is there a body sensation that wants my attention right now? Wow, well, I'm sitting here now and I'm feeling my stomach and it feels a little like butterflies because I'm a little nervous and I'm doing this interview and this feels a little uncomfortable. Okay, well, let me be with it. I'm going to wrap it in loving, caring presence, which is this beautiful shawl that I have that's made out of cashmere and silk. And I just imagine that wrapping. And I feel it calming. And I feel it saying to me, it's okay. You're just talking to Paula. She's a wonderful listener. And then I feel myself, now that tension has released, and I feel myself opening up. But I'll give you an actual real example that has happened to me. I have been having a lot of gut issues. And I was nauseous all the time. I got a lot of pain when I ate. I lost a lot of weight. I lost about, 24 pounds. And no one could quite figure out what this was all about. I went to doctor after doctor, test after test after test after test after test. And everybody, all of the tests came back, you're fine. There's nothing wrong with you.
1: Anybody check your vagus nerve?
0: My vagus nerve was indeed checked. Everything, it was amazing, all the tests that I had.
1: Wow.
0: And so, modern medicine, but it wasn't solving the problem.
1: Right.
0: I have been spending a lot of time in biospiritual focusing because clearly it's not a medical issue.
1: Thank goodness.
0: Yes, exactly. Yeah.
1: It's good to rule that stuff out.
0: Oh, yeah. There were a couple of scary moments there. Yeah, I can tell you that. So in biospiritual focusing with my partner, as I was in the session, I felt myself needing to turn toward the sunlight that was coming through my window so that I could really feel it in my whole body. And I felt the sunlight come into me and light up my gut.
1: Wow.
0: My inner biome. I mean, it was like this cave, it just felt like the sunlight just came in and illuminated everything. I could finally see. And what I sensed in there was one part that had a little bit of tiny green happy growth. But the rest of it looked really dark and barren.
1: Okay.
0: Not that it couldn't have anything growing on it, but nothing was growing on it.
1: And you want things to be growing.
0: It would be good.
1: Yeah.
0: So I sat with it. I wrapped it in loving, caring presence. I let it know I was here. I let it know that I was listening and I wanted to know what it needed from me. And this part of me said, you need simple, nourishing, nurturing food.
1: So now, often the case, though.
0: Yes. And how simple is that?
1: Yeah. Well, what were you eating before?
0: Well, and that was just it. I wasn't eating a whole lot of gunk.
1: Yeah, I can't see you eating anything bad. You don't have that energy.
0: You shouldn't look in my pantry then. But what I realized is that there were things that I was eating that my gut was, don't do that. And so since that has happened, I stopped eating meat. I stopped eating a bunch of other things. I just keep asking my body, what do you want? Mm-hmm. What do you need right now? And I haven't had pain.
1: Isn't that interesting?
0: I haven't had nausea.
1: I've got to say that in my case, I found that anything with bathed in glyphosate or Roundup, like most of the vegetables that we get, anything with too many oxalates in it, like so many of the healthy vegetables that we eat, anything that's a thyrotoxin, like the kales and the cabbages and stuff like that in excess, were really bad for me. And you know what fixed my gut? Meat.
0: Wow. Yeah.
1: Just beef. Not every meat, any kind of animal with three stomachs.
0: Yeah, interesting.
1: My stomach got totally better. The bowel got better, the stomach got better. That pain you described, I had too, and that got better as well.
0: But see, you listen to your body. Mm-hmm. You tapped into that wisdom.
1: So it might not be the same for everybody, I guess, is our story here, isn't it?
0: It's definitely not going to be the same for everybody. Yeah. And nor does this replace medical assistance as needed.
1: Right, right. So you don't want to die before you fix yourself.
0: No. And and I had all of these tests to find out that there really wasn't anything medical. And so it doesn't replace it at all. But what it does is it opens you to a new type of wisdom. Mm-hmm. It can be so deeply healing. There could be some emotional issue that you've been dealing with for a really long time. When you think about biospiritual focusing, you consider the image of an iceberg. And so our thoughts and logic are above the tip of the iceberg, kind of floating up there. And then the emotions are within the top of the iceberg. What biospiritual focusing does, it allows you to go beneath that place where the water is and go underneath the iceberg. You might have a very small tip, and down underneath it, there is this wealth of knowledge and a wealth of ice and all sorts of interesting things to tap into. It's all related.
1: Yeah, it's all a flow. It's all about inner healing and wisdom. Well, you know what's coming to mind for me, Nancy, is the old adage from an old rock and roll song, turn on, tune in, turn your eyes around.
0: Oh, yeah. I love that.
1: Yeah,
0: that's
1: because
0: beautiful.
1: Right. I think that's when I first got the first inkling. I probably was 7 or 8 years old when that song was popular. What it did was it made me think, turn on. Of course, they meant drugs, but you could turn yourself on.
0: Yeah.
1: You could tune into yourself. And if you turn your eyes around to focus within yourself, many, many answers are there. And if we keep looking elsewhere, will we ever really find them?
0: Mm, yeah.
1: So now how could people find you?
0: I love that.
1: And find out more about what it is you do?
0: I'm pretty old school. They can reach me on my email, which is nancebenben@gmail.com. They can also find me at the Spiritual Life Center's website. So if you Google Spiritual Life Center in Hartford, Connecticut, you will find me. Just reach out that way. At the Spiritual Life Center, there are all sorts of programs as well. If anyone's interested in learning how to become a spiritual companion, we are starting a new class. And you had a guest on earlier a few weeks ago, Sean Logan, who is a recent graduate of our program. It's all virtual.
1: You don't just practice this, you also teach it.
0: I also teach it.
1: Wow,
0: so I practice it, I teach it. I'm also a spiritual companion supervisor. I also teach people how to do spiritual companioning with someone.
1: Okay.
0: It could be a one-on-one thing, but there's also a training program. It's a 6-month training program. If you'd like to learn how to sit with someone in biospiritual focusing, you do not have to be a spiritual companion to do that. You just need to be doing biospiritual focusing.
1: Great.
0: And so that you can find out more at the Spiritual Life Center as well. I would also suggest folks go to the Biospiritual Focusing Institute. I'm on the board there, and it is a wealth of resources and information and history, as well as beautiful videos and podcasts.
1: Nancy Benben, thank you so much for joining me today on Talking Back. Wow, you just lit up the room with what you said today. It's just amazing.
0: Thank you so much. It was a joy to be with you.
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3: 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So welcome to Songs I Heard on the Radio. I'm going to be here with you for the next 3 hours or so, just a little past the noon hour. And so, hello, Provincetown, Truro, Wellfleet, East Ham, Orleans, the rest of the Cape, the rest of the universe, if you happen to be tuning in online, WOMR.org. And here on the Outer Cape, the last few days, the weather has been just spectacular, and I know that everyone wants to get out and enjoy. And a lot of you probably want to get out on a road trip. So that's what we're going to do today, is we're going to take you on a three-hour road trip and get you out and enjoy the scenery and all that. But the beauty of this is you don't have to leave your home and you don't have to buy any of that expensive gas to put in your vehicle, because we supply all the fuel right here on WOMR. So sit back, enjoy, and we'll get it started.

this, the end of the road. Now love is a hoax, a glittering string of little white lies. And these are the jokes, and what if they

Yeah, Willie Nelson and On the Road Again. Before that was Ray Charles with Hit the Road Jack. Just before that, Shirley Horn gave us the Rules of the Road, and we started out with Woody Guthrie, Ride in My Car. 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They're at 75 Commerce Park South in South Chatham, 508-432-995. And we're going to get back to a little music in a second here, just as soon as I cue up the right button. Here we go.

0: Yeah, Jonathan Richman and Roadrunner, the only rock and roll song I know that I've ever heard that has Stop and Shop mentioned in the lyrics. Yeah, I'm in love with Massachusetts with the radio on, driving past the Stop and Shop. Anyway, before that, we heard Bo Diddley and Roadrunner of the same name, quite a different version. This program is made possible by members like you and sustaining members like Daphne Northrup, Scott West, Woody and Marge, Lucy the Dog, Ed Simpson, Jerome Green, Jimmy Coyle, Margaret in Yarmouthport, Gary Gallo, Charlie and Diane Deaton, David Gibson, Maureen and Fred Ryan, Marianne and Phil Haler, Charlotte Taytok, Doug Bell in memory of Harvey Lerner, Brian Schneider, Robert Cruz, 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Harrington, Russ and Nancy Braun, Richard and Karen Delaney, Linda Mahoney Tarvis, Maxine Smith and John Ekamos, Kathy, Dennis, and Zach the Dog, Alex Helia, Skip and Karen Wallace, Sakru Klasha, Katie from Brewster, David Zimbowski, Mary Perkins, Rosalie Nadeau, Robert Johnson and Catherine Alford, George Weber, Richie Nose, Elizabeth Davies, Robert Kennedy, John Whalen, Okay, it's a long list of supporters today, so it's really great, and I have a running down the list here. John Whalen, and a pledge in memory of Ashley Murphy from Aiden, Caleb, Dylan and Carter, Catherine and Robert Hawes, Steve Gass and Beverly White, Billy Tower, Dr. Schleppo, Nature's Ho, Paul Cohan, Marcy Feller and Gabby Hanna, Will Sullivan, Elaine Bard, Mary and Richard Utt, Vivian, Maisie, Will, Max, and Tessa from Poppy and Lola, Jackie Doyle, Carrie and Patsy, Marchant, Greg Delore, Diane Landau, Kevin and Sean Grunwald, Frank Ray, Barb and Bill Hill, Mary Ann Larkin, Patrick Pepper, George Ann Rydell, KT Welch, Donna Seltzer, Elaine Baskin, Ned Oliver, Alice and George Weber, Mark Berry, and Bonnie Sullivan. My apologies to anyone whose name I didn't get quite right. 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And, okay, I'm just taking a moment there to get my buttons all organized and my lights flashing and getting ready to get back out on the road. This is Songs I Heard on the Radio. I'll be here till 12:30 today. And today, in honor of the beautiful sunshine and bright weather that we've been having for the last few days and seems to be continuing after a somewhat cool and damp earlier spring, I know y'all want to get out on the road today, so what we're doing here as a community service on Community Radio WOMR is we're taking you on a road trip. You don't have to pay expensive gas prices because we're providing the fuel right here on WOMR.
1: My pappy said, son, you're going to drive me to drinking if you don't stop driving that hot rod Lincoln.

Really souped up that Model A body makes it look like a pup's got 8 cylinders and uses them all. Got overdrive, just won't stall. With a 4-barrel carb and a dual exhaust, with 4 living gears you can really get lost. Got safety tubes, but I ain't scared, the brakes are good, tires fast.

sudden, in a wink of an eye, a Cadillac sedan passed us by. Said, boys, it's a mark for me. By then, the taillight was all you could see. Now the fellas ribbed me for being behind, so I thought I'd make the Lincoln unwind. Took my foot off the gas, and man alive, I shoved it on down into overdrive. Wound it up to 110, my speedometer said that I hit top end. My foot was glued like lead to the floor, that's all there is, and there ain't no more. Now the boys all thought, lost my sense, and telephone poles looked like a picket fence. They said, slow down, I see spots, the lines on the road just look like dots. Took a corner, sideswiped the truck, crossed my fingers just for luck. My fenders was clicking the guardrail post, the guy beside me was white as a ghost.

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Knew I could catch him, I thought I could pass. 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We had flames coming from out of the side. You could feel the tension, man, what a ride. I said, look out, boys, I got a license to fly. And that caddy pulled over and let us by. Now all of a sudden she started knocking him down in the gym. She started to rock, and I looked in the mirror. Red light was blinking, the cops was after my hot rod Lincoln. They arrested me and they put me in jail, and they called my pappy to throw my bail. And he said, son, you're gonna drive me to drinking if you don't stop driving that hot rod Lincoln.

0: Yeah, the Beatles and Drive My Car. Before that was Bob Dylan with Highway 61 Revisited. We moving back a bit, No Particular Place to Go with Chuck Berry, Rocket 88, the Jimmy Cotton Blues Quartet, and we started off that group of songs with Hot Rod Lincoln. That's Commander Cody and his Lost Planet Airmen.
1: You gotta admit, the world is a wonderland of information, isn't it? 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So how do you handle it? 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But I do, because I love to. I read about a book a week and find the most interesting people writing about the most interesting things. Politics, sex, Socrates, seals, dictators, sharks. And every week, I get the lowdown on something new. So follow me down the rabbit hole. 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The most interesting people around, one interview at a time.
0: So we're going to get back to our music now, and I wanted to just sort of touch upon something that's like very important to American pop music relative to cars and driving, and that is the stuff that came out of California from

the Beach Boys and other similar groups. So no song about roads and driving would be incomplete without some of what we're about to hear.

The Beach Boys. The Beach Boys. So that set, last set was all about Beach Boys and Friends, California, driving cars, and there's a whole group of, there's many more of these in this genre, but I picked out some of my favorites. Fun, Fun, Fun, Little Deuce Coupe. Before that was GTO, Ronnie and the Daytonas. Just before that was Jan and Dean doing Little Old Lady from Pasadena. And we started off that set with the Beach Boys and 409. 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So this is Songs I Heard on the Radio. I'm DJ Jeff, and today it's we're on a road trip. We're road tripping today in honor of the spectacular springish, summerish weather we've been having the last few days. Finally, after a long, cold winter. And so we are going to take you out on the road today. I'm here for another couple hours till 12:30, and we are going to offer you a road trip where we don't need to send you to the gas station to pay those exorbitant prices for gasoline, because we provide the fuel right here over the airwaves on community radio. It's one of our services we offer from time to time here on community radio. And we're going to get back to some music in a second, as soon as I press the right button or buttons. Here we go.

0: Roger Miller and King of the Road. For that was Canned Heat. Great tune, getting you out and on the road, going up the country. And we started off that set with Mustang Sally.
1: I'm Dr. Anthony Lizerwitz, and this is Climate Connections. In 2023, a tsunami wave taller than the Statue of Liberty crashed back and forth in a Greenland fjord, a narrow inlet carved between steep mountain slopes. Christian Svenevi of the Geological Survey of Denmark and Greenland says the tsunami was triggered by a massive landslide that sent more than 800 million cubic feet of rock plunging into the water.
2: You put something into the water very fast, and it displaces the water and creates a wave.
1: He says this sort of event is growing more likely as the climate warms. The Arctic's frozen ground, or permafrost, is thawing, which can destabilize mountain slopes. And glaciers, which help buttress eroding mountainsides, are getting thinner and weaker. Aerial photos show that a glacier at the site of the Greenland landslide had been thinning for decades. This event occurred in a remote area, but Svenevi says in some parts of Greenland, Alaska, and beyond, communities are at risk from landslide-induced tsunamis.
2: We know the Arctic is warming much faster than the rest of the globe, and we know that that warming will continue. So it's indeed an emerging hazard, but also one that will accelerate in the future.
1: Climate Connections is produced by the Yale Center for Environmental Communication. To learn more about climate change, visit climateconnections.org.
0: And let me tell you a little bit about some of the business members that underwrite WOMR. 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So I've got a couple of requests. I'm going to try to fit them in now because if I don't, I'll forget. And I want to thank a couple of folks for calling in with some requests. And so here we go. This is Traffic Jam, James Taylor, by request.

That was James Taylor doing a live version of Traffic Jam. That was came to me by request. Thank you. I didn't get the gentleman's name who requested that. I'm very sorry, but thank you so much for calling in. I always appreciate that. Okay, so let's go back to a couple other things I got planned here. Here we go.

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The little things I could get in my big lawn.

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About that time, my wife walked out, and I could see in her eyes that she had her doubts. 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I could hear everybody laughing for blocks around.

Now this is a Cottonmouth, a negatory on the cost of this machine there, Red Rider. You might say I went right up to the factory and picked it up. It's cheaper that way.

That's Johnny Cash doing One Piece at a Time. That was a request by Bob from Hyannis. Thank you for requesting that song. I knew that song. I forgot to put it in this list. I'm so glad you reminded me what a great song that is. One Piece at a Time, Johnny Cash. And what did we do just before that? We heard Sam Outlaw doing Jesus Take the Wheel. And we started off that set with Buicks to the Moon by Alan Jackson. This is the next song is by an artist that I'm not wasn't all that familiar with till recently. Where are we going? Here it is. The reason I know that is that New York Times did an article a couple of weeks ago on the 30 greatest songwriters, current American songwriters, and which will be a subject of a future show, some of those great songwriters. And Lucinda Williams is one of those named, and I'm just beginning to dive into her music a lot. So let's check out Lucinda Williams, Car Wheels on a Gravel Road.

And that was Lucinda Williams doing Car Wheels on a Gravel Road. 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Just put in those earbuds and take us along. So this is Songs I Heard on the Radio. I'm DJ Jeff. Today is a show about road tripping, and it's a beautiful day out there for getting out on the road. But if you're not out on the road, we're going to take you on a road trip here. I'm here till around 12:30, so we still got a ways to go on this fun trip. I know the price of gas is high and might give you pause to get out on the road, but you don't have to today because we're providing all the fuel right here on WOMR Community Radio. So let's just get going onto the road.

0: Talking Heads, Road to Nowhere. Just before that was Pull Up to the Bumper. That's a Grace Jones tune. Of course, the very well-known Fast Car by Tracy Chapman. And we started off that set with Expressway to Your Heart, The Soul Survivors.
1: Stardate, May 19th. Hurricane season is whirling to life in the Northern Hemisphere. The giant storms twirl across the ocean, developing deadly winds, rains, and storm surges. As they grow, they trace a familiar pattern: cloud bands spinning counterclockwise around the central eye. That spin is a result of the Coriolis effect. It's caused by a combination of Earth's rotation and its shape. Because Earth is a sphere, locations on the equator move more than 24,000 miles in 24 hours. Locations off the equator move a much smaller distance in the same time. So as a storm moves across the northern hemisphere, its southern edge moves faster than its northern edge. This causes the storm to rotate counterclockwise. The Coriolis effect is much more pronounced on the giant worlds of the outer solar system, especially Jupiter. It's the biggest planet, and it has the fastest rotation, one turn in less than 10 hours. That combination deflects what normally would be north-south winds into east-west winds. They can blow at hundreds of miles per hour. They separate Jupiter's atmosphere into wide bands. Individual storms, some the size of continents or bigger, spin through the bands or along their boundaries, monster storms spinning through alien skies. Jupiter stands to the upper left of the moon this evening. It looks like a brilliant star. The twins of Gemini are above the moon, and we'll have more about them tomorrow. And we have more sky watching tips and much more about the cosmos in Stardate magazine. Details at stardate.org. I'm Billy Henry.
0: 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Let's see, what do we do next here? We're going to do that. Sorry for that delay. I'm just shuffling around my music playlist here. The moment. So I am DJ Jeff. The show is Songs I Heard on the Radio, and today it's an all road tripping show in honor of the fact that the weather is finally spectacular and spring is moving into summer almost, and it's time to get out on the road. But through the convenient efforts of WOMR, you're getting your road show here just from the comfort of your own home or listening to your mobile device or in your car, wherever you are. But we're just providing the fuel, so you don't have to worry about those high gas prices. So just sit back, relax, and let's get going.

0: That's Roy Orbison with I Drove All Night. Roy Orbison and the Royal Philharmonic Orchestra doing I Drove All Night. Before that was, Macon Thunderbirds. That's Bob Seger and the Silver Bullet Band. And we started off that set with Riding with the King. That's with Eric Clapton and B.B. 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And this hour of programming is made possible in part by business members like Laughing Moon Boutique, selling handmade fair trade goods from near and far. 1 Court Street in downtown Plymouth and on Facebook. So let's go back to some more music. This is songs I heard on the radio and you heard on the radio. I'm DJ Jeff. Program today is devoted to road tripping, getting out on the road, and we got some more good old great road tripping songs coming up for you. And just as soon as I get this set up, we're gonna go for it.
1: Oh Lord, won't you buy me a Mercedes Benz? My friends all drive Porsches. I must make amends. Worked hard all my lifetime. No help from my friends. So, oh Lord, won't you buy me a Mercedes Benz? Oh Lord, won't you buy me a color TV? Dialing for dollars is trying to find me. I wait for delivery each day until 3. So, oh Lord, won't you buy me a color TV? Oh Lord, won't you buy me a night on the town? I'm counting on you, Lord. Please don't let me down. Prove that you love me and buy the next round. Oh Lord, won't you buy me a night on the town? Everybody, oh Lord, won't you buy me a Mercedes Benz? My friends all drive Porsches. I must make amends. Worked hard all my lifetime. No help from my friends. So, oh Lord, won't you buy me a Mercedes Benz? That's it.

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1: Eric Clapton, please, on vocal.
2: Speaking of Eric Clapton, that's Cream doing Crossroads. And let's see, before that we heard the Rolling Stones' take on Route 66, The Who, Going Mobile, The Kinks, that was Drivin', and I think we started off with Janis Joplin doing her Mercedes-Benz. And speaking of Eric Clapton again, I just got a call from a gentleman who gave me a little, one of the things I love about doing this music stuff is that I learn so much, and I start down a path, and I pick up things along the way, and then people comment, and I learn some. So the earlier song that I played, Riding with the King, was written by John Hiatt, originally about riding with Elvis Presley, who was the king. And how fitting it is that a couple more kings came along, Eric Clapton and B.B. King, and re-recorded it. And it's just a great tune. But thank you to the caller and the other callers who've called in today. I really appreciate it.
3: 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Hi, I'm Amy Goodman, host of Democracy Now! I want to invite... 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I want to...
2: 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Let's see, what do we got coming up next? We've got a little time before the break, so let's go to... I think it's time for a little Aretha Franklin. Where is she? Here she is. Okay. Do I have time for her? No, I don't have time for her. All right. Before the break, so, I'm shuffling around. Okay, this is Shania Twain. In My Car.

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It's free, and you get everything there from the listening live, archives, schedules. You can leave a comment, which we love, and it's great to have WOMR in your hand or your pocket, wherever you go. I'm DJ Jeff. The show is Songs I Heard on the Radio. And today has been all about a road tripping type event. We've been all over the place. We got another about a half an hour to go, and I've got a few more goodies to play for you folks. This is a way for you to get out on the road virtually, and we pay for the fuel. So let's go to a song that is like one of my all-time, oops, backwards here, go back. Okay, this is one of my all-time favorite songs about cars.

0: There was Neil Young with White Line. And before that was Taylor Swift doing Getaway Car. And we started off that set with Bruce Springsteen's a live version of, and a very hot live version of Pink Cadillac.
1: Hi, this is Ashley, the host of Slack Tide Sounds. 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

Okay, so where are we? I've got just another 10, 15 minutes left on this show. This has been a great road tripping show for me to do. I really enjoyed it. I hope you guys all and you everyone loved the show because it was fun doing it. And you are invited to get out on the road now and enjoy this beautiful day. But we're gonna gotta kind of wrap it up here. But let's see how we can do that.

Yeah, it's been a long road trip today, and it's time to get the car washed up for the next road trip. That's Rolls-Royce Car Wash. And before that was Running on Empty, which is where I am running on empty right now after this long trip. And before that, we had the Eagles with Take It Easy. So, anyway, thank you all for listening in today. I had a great time doing this show. I got a couple things to tell you about. 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And coming up next is The Lowdown with Ira Wood. The Lowdown with Ira Wood is made possible by members like you and sustaining members like Barbara and Dennis Carboni, Marcy Feller and Gabby Hanna, Bud the Night Ranger, Brent Harold and Susan Weger, John and Bruce, Ed and Shannon McManus, Charter Williams Esquire, Teresa and Harry from Wellfleet, Bonnie Shepherd and David Holstrom, and Outermost Ukulele. 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

0: Hello and welcome to The Lowdown, an insider's look at stories touching our lives here on Cape Cod and Boston's South Shore. My name is Ira Wood, and you're listening to us on WOMR 92.1 FM Provincetown, WFMR 91.3 FM Orleans, and streaming worldwide on WOMR.org. Grief is one of the most universal human experiences and sometimes one of the most private. It arrives in many forms, less a single emotion than a shifting landscape of shock, longing, anger, guilt, and of course, love. What makes grief so difficult to talk about is that it rarely unfolds in a neat or predictable way. People may feel numb one moment and overwhelmed the next. They may appear to be coping well in public while struggling deeply inside. There is no timetable, no clean ending, and no single way to experience or describe it. Today we're talking with a journalist whose 32-year-old daughter died suddenly of a brain tumor, alone in her Brooklyn apartment. With a reporter's eye for detail, she traces how an ordinary life is shattered in an instant, then rebuilt in fragments through bureaucratic necessities, burial rituals, legal paperwork, and all the awkward interactions with well-meaning people that surround mourning. It's a memoir about loss, but also about survival and learning how to live inside a changed life. Danielle Crittenden is a Canadian-American podcast host and journalist, a contributor to major media outlets nationwide, and the author of four previous books. Today we're talking about her latest, Dispatches from Grief, A Mother's Journey Through the Unthinkable. Danielle Crittenden, thank you so much for talking with us today.
1: Thank you, and what a brilliant summary of the book. I feel now that I don't have to explain too much. You captured it so well.
0: Well, don't clam up on me, though.
1: No, I won't clam up, but you laid a lot of the work out there for
0: Thank
1: me, so
0: you.
1: That's great.
0: So grief encompasses an incredibly broad range of emotions, from sadness and anger to confusion and guilt, but many people prefer to experience it in solitude. What drew you to write a book instead of keeping your reflections within your family and close friends?
1: Well, as you say, I'm a journalist by profession, and I'm actually a reporter, a news reporter by training. That's how I began my career. And so when something happens to you, your impulse is to write about it. And I don't just mean write about it like in a kind of intimately personal or journalist, like as a journal, but to kind of report on what is happening or happened to you. So when this horrific tragedy hit our family, our daughter died, by the way, of complications from a brain tumor she'd had removed seemingly successfully 5 years earlier. And so it was very sudden and unexpected. When this happened, I had never understood or experienced grief of this magnitude. I think losing a child is probably the worst grief there is in the hierarchy of grief. I mean, my husband David and I both lost parents and relatives, even friends, but nothing prepares you for the loss of your child. And in the earliest days of the after her death, I was just, it felt like a nuclear bomb had gone off in not just my life, but our family life, our whole life. I described it as one day you're sitting in a house drinking your coffee and the next day a missile lands and all that's left of it is a smoking ruin. And that is not an understatement. And the pain that I was experiencing was not just emotional, as we think of grief. It was also very, very physical. Each morning I woke up and I felt like an ice pick was stabbing into my heart. I would be writhing in tears and howling, you know, on my bathroom floor. As I would learn later, the physicality of grief is all-encompassing. It, your brain can't process this sudden tragedy. Your nervous system can't process it. It's a matter of it refusing to accept this unacceptable incident that has happened. And so as the old reporter in me began, I just started to take notes. Like after I picked myself up on the floor, after I'd calmed myself, I would write down just what had happened to me. It was almost like my late stepfather was an amazing journalist and at a time was a foreign correspondent. And I felt like I had been transported into this alternative universe. And I needed to tell people who weren't in this universe, as if, you know, in a war zone, what was going on and what was happening to me and what it felt like. And so that's how the book began. And I didn't even think of it as a book at that time. I was just a reporter taking notes. And the notes got longer and longer and longer. And eventually, what I thought maybe was an article ended up being a book.
0: It's impossible, of course, not to go through life without losing some people we love. But as you tell us again and again in the book, a mother losing a child is different. Maternal grief seizes the body differently than other sorrows. And there's a science to prove it, and I had never heard of it before. It's called microchimerism.
1: Yes.
0: I had never heard of that, and I'm sure a lot of listeners haven't either. Can you talk about that?
1: Yeah, it's something I had learned actually from when I used to do a podcast, and I had an author of a wonderful book on motherhood. And she told me that the baby cells, whenever a mother gives birth, some of the baby cells remain in the mother's body forever. They just stay there. And they have been known to help a mother later fight off illness, fight off even cancer. They, you know, they react like little troops to go help the other cells. And that's actually one of the scientific facts I found so comforting, was to think that even though Miranda, our daughter in life, is gone, she literally, physically, parts of her live on in me.
0: This is not a self-help book in any way, but for someone who's lost a dear one, it really does help. Was there a point in your writing a book this personal that you realized you might be helping other grieving people?
1: I didn't. I you know, initially I just really had no goal, but what the impetus for me to start recording this is because, like anybody who loses someone and is in grief, you start to turn to the literature on grief. You start to turn to podcasts on grief. You want to know, and especially when you're suffering this level of pain, you want to know, are you going to get better? When is it going to get better? How do I make myself get better? And the answer is, well, no, there's really nothing. You're just going to have to plow on in some form of your former self. And so I wanted, and the grief books made it, as you said at the beginning, made grief seem like a tidy process in which there'd be stages. But I couldn't find anything that graphically described what I was going through. And I felt this need, not only just to tell other people, but as I came to learn when I started to show early drafts of the book to some of the other mothers I'd met who have, you know, the same experience, that they said to me, one said to me, "Thank you, Danielle. Now I have something to show other people. Because if you haven't been through this, you know, you can't understand it." And that's, of course, understandable. And you wouldn't want to understand it. But a grieving parent doesn't, and I don't think anyone in general, really, I think the stages, honestly, are nonsense. You, as my son once said, you know, they don't tell you you can have all the stages all at once. that to be sort of seen in your grief, for people who haven't been through this but know someone who has been through it, I think it helps give them a better understanding of the level of suffering that person is going through. Because I think there is a default setting in people, and it's a completely understandable one, and it certainly was one in me before this happened, is that, yeah, okay, that, you know, that's really terrible. But after a year or two, you know, you have this sense that the person will be able to move on, will improve, and in some ways that's true. But what I've discovered, and among my compatriots here in this alternative universe of grief, that the world does move on, your friends do move on, as they should, but you really don't move on, and certainly not at any kind of pace. And that can sometimes make you feel like you're failing at grief, you know, because, you know, America likes to heal things. They like fixes. They like, you know, guides to becoming a better person and to healing. And when that doesn't happen to you, you can feel like, gee, I'm not doing what I'm supposed to be doing. And so I think when a mother or someone who knows someone in this situation reads this, they say, you know, the mother identifies with it, and the person who knows the person says, wow, I had no idea the depths of your suffering. And I've had even very close friends say that to me, who were there with me through all of it, say the same thing when, you know, after reading the book.
0: If you're just joining us, you're listening to The Lowdown with Ira Wood and WOMR. Today we're talking about a mother's sudden loss of her adult daughter and the painful, disorienting aftermath of grief. My guest is journalist Danielle Crittenden. Her new book is Dispatches from Grief, A Mother's Journey Through the Unthinkable. Danielle, how triggering is all of this for you? I mean, I before I called you, I said, oh my God, I'm going to, oh, and you know, I got guilty. I said, I'm going to bring up all this stuff for her. How do you do it? How do you talk about the book? It must trigger you all the way back.
1: Well, I had a lot of trepidation. And what I like to tell interviewers, which I failed to tell you, is please feel free to ask me anything, because I know how awkward people get about this. It's actually now become a point where, and other grieving mothers will recognize this, that you bump into someone, you meet someone new, they ask how many children you have, and you just, this most normal question in the world suddenly becomes like, do I tell them? How many children do I want to tell them I have? And if and you try and dodge the answer as long as you can before sometimes you finally have to say, well, my eldest died. And then you feel sorry for them because it's so horrible and they feel like they have triggered you. And you find you're apologizing and comforting them. So, yeah, I mean, look, I was a lot of trepidation both in publishing the book and then knowing that I would have to go on and talk about it. But it's important to talk about it. And it's important to talk about it, frankly. I did a type of therapy called EMDR, which deals specifically with PTSD, which is, by the way, what you have when something sudden and tragic happens to you. We often associate it with, like, military personnel who come back from a war and a car backfires and there they are back, you know, on the battlefield. And it's because your brain is not able to process this kind of trauma. It and they've now proven it through, you know, science and MRIs, that the brain can happily process, you know, all normal types of memories. But when a trauma hits it, it starts to light up in all kinds of strange ways. And the memory, as we've learned, stays present. And that's why the soldier would react to the car backfiring, because he hasn't filed that away. And suddenly he's back on the battlefield and this is happening to him again. And so with complex grief, such as losing a child, I mean, the grief is everywhere. It's in every corner. It's in every aspect of your life. This person, this child of yours, you can't listen to music. You know, you can't. I opened my phone and there's Facebook, you know, cheerfully reminded me of a great memory I shared with Miranda, because Facebook doesn't know that it just threw an IED at me and I'm now collapsing to the ground. But in EMDR, you talk through the tragedy, you talk through all aspects of the tragedy. And that is why I think I was able not just to write about what happened and what I went through in great detail, but enables me to talk about it now. I think if I had not had that type of therapy, I would not be able to do this. But you do, part of the therapy is repeating and going through every detail of every aspect of what, of your grief and what upsets you, including, so what was it like when you first saw Miranda's dead body? I mean, it gets that granular. And by the time you've gone through it, it in this therapeutic setting, it kind of releases. It doesn't make you less sad. It doesn't make you less grief-stricken, but it enables you to get through a lot of, especially the very early traumatic moments, in a way that you are able then to think about them. I think it's very common in these situations for people to obsess and obsess and obsess in the early days, like, what did I do wrong? Why didn't I see this coming? Why did she have to die? You know, and your brain won't let go. And so EMDR is a way of letting the brain release that and process the memory so it's not omnipresent. So I think, honestly, that is why I've been able to write about it, and that is why I've been able to talk about it.
0: You described these emotional recollections that seem to ambush you out of nowhere, and a friend of yours called them, and I love this, he called them muggings. Do you still have muggings?
1: Yeah, I think you always will with something of this kind. Like, I don't have muggings anymore about my like late stepfather or father, because I think they're in the natural order of things. And early on, I think in any type of grief, you, as my friend who coined the term, he had just lost his father. He said, I'll be walking along the street and I'm thinking I'm doing okay. And then suddenly a memory will seize me of my father. And I stop, I gasp, I start to cry. And that's what happens. I mean, they haven't stopped for me. I wrote that in the early days, there were a crime spree of muggings going on in our household. I mean, every direction you turned, you got mugged. It was a very bad neighborhood at the time. And now it's more, yes, sometimes I might come across a box of hers that I've forgotten about, or a memory just may seize me and I just, again, kind of collapse. But you know, what is sort of sad is you get used to the muggings. I've told people my emotional weather is like the Amazonian rainforest, that, you know, I'll suddenly just start crying. I'll be in the middle of a supermarket, I'll just start crying. And then I go, yep, I'm crying again. Yep, it's really sad. And then, you know, it stops, the rain stops, and then I go about my day, and then, you know, the rain comes again. It's like being in a kind of prison. You just get used to the regular beatings and the bad food, you know? So it's just, these are just many of the aspects that you have to learn to live with.
0: Mm-hmm. If you're just joining us, you're listening to The Lowdown with Ira Wood on WOMR. Today we're talking about a mother's sudden loss of her adult daughter and the painful, disorienting aftermath of grief. My guest is journalist Danielle Crittenden. Her new book is Dispatches from Grief, A Mother's Journey Through the Unthinkable. Danielle, you said that there's a definite before and after the tragedy of Miranda's death. And you, in a chapter in which you say that grief changes the grieving, is it possible to talk about what your life was like before and after?
1: Yeah. I mean, Miranda had been given the all clear on her, you know, recovery from her tumor. The children were, you know, all three of our children were adults. Our youngest was in her junior year of college. And David and I it was a day after Valentine's Day that he had been away on Valentine's Day, so he very kindly took me out to a lovely dinner on the 15th. And we just, it was just a very lovely night. And we were just musing on how our life, you know, the children were settled. We were not unhappy, empty nesters. We were looking forward to this, you know, next and last chapter of our lives and travel. And then the next morning, 10 minutes to 10, we get the phone call from the police officer telling us what has happened. And it's like, you know, if I liken it to, you know, somebody who is suddenly has an accident and was, I think of Christopher Reeves, this athletic actor who falls off a horse and is now paralyzed for the rest of his life. Like, it's that, it's like a flip of the switch. And your life, in which this person has been so embedded, is gone. And every aspect of it is gone. You know, the furniture is still in the same place. The car is still in the driveway. But everything about it has become otherwise unfamiliar to you. And I, as I said, I think there it is always going to be that way. You just have to learn to walk with this limp, this impairment that you gradually get used to.
0: So I guess if there was one part of this wonderful book that really hit me, I guess I would call it the money shot. It was that personal encounters with a person who is grieving are awkward for everyone. You describe people who are well-meaning but haven't a clue what to say, people who are advice givers, people who are grief-splainers, people who avoid the grieving person entirely because the encounter is too stressful for them. Nobody knows what a grief-stricken person is really feeling. So what do we say? I'm sorry for your loss, just feels like sand in your mouth. Is there anything at all that's helpful?
1: Yeah, and by the way, I although there are some comic moments in this otherwise relentlessly dark book, I feel like these comic moments are like, you know, in the Shakespeare play where you suddenly, it's been so dark and filled with murders that they have to go to the drunken knights in the corridor, you know, the drunken guardsmen in the corridor, so, just so you can have some comic relief. So yeah, there's some things, and some people say such unbelievable things that it actually becomes funny. But I have tremendous compassion and empathy for people not knowing what to say, because 99% of what people say to you or try to say to you is out of a place of really goodwill. They are shaken to see what has happened to you. They want to make you feel better. They may not have the words, because it is something like this has never happened to them. A lot of people say, I can't even imagine. And I think, yeah, you sure can't. Lucky you. But I know that people really, really, really want to help you. And I just realized, and I think this is true from what I've heard from other parents in our situation, you just want that person to lean into the suck. You know, one writer said a big hug is better than the wrong words. You just want to be acknowledged, like, oh, Danielle, I am so sorry. This is so terrible for you. Let me go get you another shot of whiskey. You know, like, you just want the acknowledgement of the tragedy. You also want to hear about it. And a lot of people are afraid to talk about the person who's died. Like, I learned so many wonderful stories about Miranda that I didn't know from people, you know, even at the funeral. They'd come up to me and say, oh my gosh, the last time I saw Miranda, this is what happened, and it was so funny, or whatever. That's what keeps you going, is you want to hear about them. You want your tragedy to be acknowledged as a tragedy. And I think in general, it's not a good thing, and this would apply to any situation, not just in grief, not to say, hey, if there's anything I can do for you, let me know, you know, because you're putting the onus of that on the person who needs the help. And they're not going to ask you at that moment, you know, well, actually, I could use some chicken soup. Do you mind running to the corner and getting it? Like, you're just not going to ask people to do stuff for you. You're even though you're completely feeling helpless. And what is better, I found, were the friends who just, they just showed up. They just listened to me go on and on. I joked that I was becoming a grief bore. They took walks with me with the dogs. They, you know, we had coffee together. They just showed up, really. And they asked me how I was. They would ask it, you know, in a sincere way, like, how are you doing today? What's today look like for you? And I appreciated that. And that was, I think, the best thing you can do for anybody in this situation. And don't ask what they need. Just, hey, you know, I made this lasagna. I made too much. Can I drop some off? That kind of thing is, I think, the most helpful you can do for someone who is in any type of grief situation.
0: Okay. This may be one of the weirder questions you get, but early in the book, you mentioned that Miranda had a dog named Ringo who accompanied her everywhere, including the hospital. In another part of the book, you mentioned bringing a dog that's brought into a hospital to help reach people in distress in ways that humans can't. Is it, first of all, I want to ask, how's Ringo doing?
1: And
0: I know that pets, I know from my cats when there's a loss, they're not the same. So how's Ringo?
1: Oh, you didn't want to ask that. We're about to have a comic moment.
0: okay.
1: Ringo died just before the holidays.
0: Oh, I'm so sorry.
1: And he died of what I say was literally a broken heart, but he had a heart condition that these breeds, he was a Cavalier King Charles Spaniel, that they're susceptible to.
0: Yeah.
1: But he, you know, he was Miranda's, I mean, David, a few weeks after she died, my husband David Frum, who writes for The Atlantic, he thought he would never write again. Oh. And the first thing he was able to write was a piece about Ringo, Ringo and Miranda. And of course, he couldn't write about Miranda directly, but she just, the wit, her incredible wit, her personality just shone through the stories of Ringo. And he was a mischievous little boy. And one time, just to give you an example, one time he lifted his leg and peed on our kitchen cupboard while looking defiantly right at David. And later David said to Miranda, because he was outraged, obviously, he said, that dog doesn't respect me. He said, that dog doesn't like me. And Miranda said, Dad, he loves you. He just doesn't respect you. And she thereafter referred to him as assistant number two, because, you know, he expected David to throw the ball, but not, you know, not treat him with respect. But so there was a lot of her in the stories of Ringo. And then after she died, Ringo came to us, and I have my own Cavalier, Lulu, and Ringo was impish, but as long as he was alive, I felt I was still doing something for Miranda. It felt wrong that we had Ringo, obviously, but I felt like she was with me in some way. Mm-hmm. And Lulu, who is the lovable, thoughtful, empathetic dog, just, I mean, I think her fur has absorbed buckets of my tears. She, as you say, with your cats, whatever pet, there's just something about them that she has just comforted me. Indeed, she's sitting at just a few feet away from me. Mm. She's accompanied me through, you know, all the interviews, even on set interviews, she has been in my lap. So she really has become an active service dog in that way, but dogs do reach you in ways that humans, you know, just don't or can't.
0: I want to thank you very, very much for your time today. My guest has been journalist Danielle Crittenden. I want to thank Maddie Dunn for his tech work on the show. Dispatches from Grief was recently published by Infinite Books. This is Ira Wood with the lowdown on the human capacity for endurance and change and love, one interview at a time. Bye for now.

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My name is Ashley, and it's time for Slack Tide Sounds.

before. You check the time, to your surprise, the clock says that it's nearly four, and you've been watching me since I walked through the door.

If you're just joining us, you are listening to Slack Tide Sounds on WOMR and WFMR. This show happens on Tuesday afternoons. 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And this program is made possible by members like you and sustaining members like Susan Blood, Diana Olone, Rob Finn, Lily Pratt, William Doris, Michael, Amna, Noah, and Alina in Medway, Jack Connolly, Emma and Charlie, the Good Dogs of Orleans, a fan of the Truro Landfill Crew, Woody and Marge, Harbor Hives, Dick and Linda Hilmer, John and Bruce, Laura and Kent Richardson, Brian Tanzer, Robert Johnson and Catherine Alford, Sailing for All Provincetown, and Upholstery Maggie. 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So we started the hour off with the Anklung song by the Orchestra of Spheres. And then next we heard Salt Spreader, which is a new single by Ash Nymph. We heard Keep Slipping Away by A Place to Bury Strangers off of the album Exploding Head. We heard Vendetta, the latest single by Temples. We heard Sing Sing by Ultra Orange off of the album Ultra Orange and Emmanuel. We heard I Don't Blame You by Tom A. Smith. That's off of last year's EP, Say What You Want. We heard Ondine by Lower Dens off of the album Escape from Evil. It's an old favorite of mine from 2015. And then you know the song in the background. So I'm going to read to you from a few of our underwriters. 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

come from.

Let me just remind you of the other breaking news we're following this hour. The terrorism case against the rapper from the band's Kneecap, Liam O'Gohany, has been thrown out of court.

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My name is Ashley, and you are listening to Slack Tide Sounds. And what did we hear in their second set of music here today? So we started with Courtney Barnett. We heard Nobody Really Cares If You Don't Go to the Party off of the album Sometimes I Sit and Think, and Sometimes I Just Sit. Then we heard Knife Fish, which is a new single by Oxus. We heard Forget About It by Jay Appia. We heard Soft Cover by Widows Speak, another new single. They have a new album coming out soon. We heard Carnival by Kneecap off of their new album Finian. We heard Bad Ones by Matthew Deere off of the album Bunny, and Hollow Home by Woods off of the album City Sun Eater in the River of Light. And in the background, this is Erratic City. 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

All right. We started the 2 o'clock hour off with Forever, a new single by Peking Duck featuring Fantagram. Then we heard Eden by Avalon Emerson off of her new album Written Into Changes. We heard I Want to Go Home by Chinese American Bear off of their new album Dim Sum and Then Some. We heard Mercury by Automatic off of last year's Is It Now. We heard Rainbows by Soft Palms off of their self-titled album. And Don't Worry by Very Nice Person off of their brand new album, Trampoline. This is Aphex Twin in the background. It is time to hear from the town crier. So let's start here with Silver Moon Swing. Jazz Standards by the Sea will take place on Friday, May 22nd at 7:30 p.m. at the Cultural Center of Cape Cod. Vocalist Lisa Cantor and Frankie Campofelice will perform selections from the Great American Songbook featuring jazz standards from the 1930s, 40s, and beyond. They will be joined by the Cape Cod Jazz Trio for an evening of solos and duets. Tickets and additional information are available at culturalcenter.org. 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Inspired by the 1976 film classic Carrie, the event will feature dancing, costumes, music, food, cocktails, and special entertainment in support of the Provincetown Film Society's year-round programming and the Provincetown International Film Festival. 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Performances take place Saturday, June 13th at 3 and 7:30 p.m. and Sunday, June 14th at 3 p.m. at the Barnstable Performing Arts Center in Hyannis. Due to popular demand, a Saturday matinee has been added. Tickets and information are available at capesymphony.org. Ploverfest is a free event that takes place on June 20th from 11 a.m. to 5 p.m. at 10 Main Street in Wellfleet. Local artisans are invited to pop up, and there will also be food and entertainment throughout the day. 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

0: straight from the inside. Wolf step, that's confidential. Can't get the opposition too wise. But after that, say it's supernatural. Battle ready, we all rise.
1: All you children gather round, we will dance and we will whirl. 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

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My name is Ashley, and you are listening to Slack Tide Sounds. This show happens on Tuesday afternoons. It's hosted by either myself or Bruce, and it features new music and cult classics from independent artists. So our last set of music started with Witchcraft by Defcon Lawless and Band of Skulls. Then after that, we heard All You Children by Jamie X off of his album In Waves. We heard Flippin' Eck by Nightmares on Wax off of his new album In a Space Out of Dub. We heard One Day by Future Islands. That's a new single. They've got a new album on the way. We heard Out of Place, a new single by Tricky and Marta. And Make Something Up by James Blake off of his new album, Trying Times. So I am here until 4 o'clock. So we got about another hour of music for you, which we will hear right after this.

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1: This is DJ Fran. 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Like a record, baby.

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1: Mr. Kirk, Dexter's in school.
2: I'm afraid he's not, Miss Fishmore. Dexter's truancy problem is way out of hand. The Baltimore County School Board have decided to expel Dexter from the entire public school system.
1: Oh, Mr. Kirk, I'm as upset as you to learn Dexter's truancy. But surely expulsion is not the answer.
2: I'm afraid expulsion is the only answer. It is the opinion of the entire staff that Dexter is criminally insane.
3: That boy needs therapy.
4: Lying down on the couch.
5: What does that mean?
4: You're a nut. You're crazy in the coconut.
5: What does that mean?
3: That boy needs therapy.
5: I'm gonna kill you.
3: That boy needs therapy.
5: Granny Gazoo, let's have a chew. I want to count three.
3: That boy needs therapy.
6: He was white as a sheep.
7: And he also made false teeth.

0: avalanche is above. Business continues below.
1: Did I ever tell you the story about
2: cowboys
3: and midgets
4: and the Indians
5: and what frontier psychiatrist?
6: I felt strangely hypnotized.
7: I was in another world. The world of
8: 20,000 girls
9: and milk
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0: 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That boy needs therapy.
1: Purely psychosomatic.
0: That boy needs therapy.
1: Lying down on the couch.
2: What does that mean?
1: You're a nut. You're crazy in the coconut.
2: What does that mean?
0: That boy needs therapy.
2: I'm gonna kill you.
0: That boy needs therapy.
2: Brannigazoo, let's have it, you. I wanna count three.
0: That boy needs therapy.
3: He was white as a sheet.
4: And he also made false teeth.

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1: A bird?
2: Yeah.
0: Sometimes a parrot talks.

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1: All right, we started the hour off with Frontier Psychiatrist by the Avalanches off of the album Since I Left You. And then we heard Umbrella by Du Soleil. We heard Angles Morts by Night Bus off of last year's album Passenger. And then we heard Life Keeps Going, a new single by Genesis Owusu. 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

All right, that brings us to the end of another Slack Tide Sounds. So our last set of music was nice and long, because this is community radio. So we started with Fuzz. We heard Let It Live off of their second album. And then the title of the next song was Fuzz. And that was by Computer Magic and Dan's CM off of the new album, Davos. We heard Dance Ghost by Elato Negro off of the album Invisible Life. We heard Stranger by Miss Grit off of her brand new album, Under My Umbrella. We heard Winter Beats by I Break Horses off of the album Hearts. Say by C. Duncan off of the album Architect. My Whole World, the title track of a new EP by CYM and Abby Sage. And we finished with Pink Elephant, the title track of last year's album by Arcade Fire. 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My name is Ashley. Next week, Bruce is hosting the show, and then I'm back in June. But next, it is time for Democracy Now! 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
1: My community is mourning. This is something that we have never expected to take place. But at the same time, the religious intolerance and the hate, unfortunately, that exists in our nation is unprecedented.
0: In California, two teenage gunmen attacked the Islamic Center of San Diego Monday, killing three people in what authorities are saying was a suspected hate crime. The center housed both a mosque and a school. We'll get the latest. Plus, we go to Minneapolis, where state officials have charged an ICE agent with shooting a Venezuelan immigrant, then falsely reporting what happened. We'll also look at a new documentary about E. Jean Carroll, who successfully sued Donald Trump twice in federal court. He was found guilty, civilly liable for sexual abuse and defamation.
2: If you were concerned about being dragged through the mud, why would you choose to sue Donald Trump?
3: Because he called me a liar, and I couldn't let it stand.
4: I called you right after the attack. I was very disappointed that you wouldn't report him.
5: They never would have believed me.
0: We'll speak to filmmaker Ivy Mirapol, director of the new film Ask E. Jean. All that and more coming up. Welcome to Democracy Now!, democracynow.org, The War and Peace Report. I'm Amy Goodman. President Trump said Monday he postponed an imminent U.S. attack on Iran at the request of Qatar, Saudi Arabia, and the United Arab Emirates. Trump's reversal came after he repeatedly threatened to launch new strikes, warning Iran there won't be anything left of them.
6: We were getting ready to do a very major attack tomorrow. I put it off for a little while, hopefully maybe forever, but possibly for a little while, because we've had very big discussions with Iran, and we'll see what they amount to.
0: It's not clear whether there have been any breakthroughs in stalled talks to end the U.S. and Israeli war on Iran. Iranian negotiators continue to demand an end to the U.S. naval blockade of Iran's ports, the release of Iran's frozen assets, and the lifting of international sanctions. Iran's foreign ministry said it remains skeptical after President Trump twice ordered attacks on Iran while negotiations were underway.
7: We approach every diplomatic process with deep distrust and serious skepticism in order to safeguard the national interests of Iran. Iran is aware that given the U.S.'s track record of undermining negotiations, it might repeat the same actions at any moment.
0: The Trump administration's imposed a U.S. entry ban on foreigners who've traveled in the Democratic Republic of the Congo, Uganda, or South Sudan in the past 3 weeks. The order came as the World Health Organization said an outbreak of Ebola virus in the DRC and Uganda has reached 500 suspected cases and 130 suspected deaths, with those numbers expected to rise. This is the WHO's Director General, Tedros Adhanom Ghebreyesus.
8: I'm deeply concerned about the scale and the speed of the epidemic.
0: The WHO says the DRC will open three Ebola treatment centers in the eastern Ituri province where the outbreak began. Meanwhile, the Centers for Disease Control says a U.S. doctor tested positive for Ebola after working with a medical missionary group in Congo. Dr. Peter Stafford was exposed to the virus while treating patients in the capital of Ituri province. He's been evacuated to Germany for treatment. To see our interview with Dr. Craig Spencer, who was positive for Ebola virus about a decade ago, but now is critiquing U.S. policy on Ebola and other viruses, we go to democracynow.org. Israeli forces are continuing to intercept ships with a Gaza-bound humanitarian aid flotilla off the coast of Cyprus. More than 50 ships with a global Samud flotilla set sail from the Turkish port city of Marmaris last week. According to organizers, Israeli forces have intercepted 41 of their boats in the eastern Mediterranean, about 250 nautical miles from Gaza, which is under an Israeli maritime blockade. Video shows armed Israeli commandos climbing onto boats. 337 activists have been taken into custody. 10 boats are still sailing towards Gaza. Meanwhile, thousands of protesters took to the streets in Italy and Greece in solidarity with the Gaza-bound activists as world leaders condemned the Israeli raid. Malaysian Prime Minister Anwar Ibrahim wrote on social media, quote, "The world cannot continue to bow to tyranny and corruption. The oppression against Palestinians and those who mobilize and deliver humanitarian aid must be stopped immediately. And Israel must face justice and accountability," he said. This is Turkey's president, Recep Tayyip Erdogan.
9: "I curse in the strongest terms this act of piracy and banditry against the passengers of hope on the Samud flotilla, compromised of citizens of 40 different countries. We are taking the necessary steps to ensure the safe return of our citizens on the flotilla. We call on the international community to take action against Israel's lawless and rule-breaking actions."
0: In California, two teenage attackers fatally shot three people on Monday at the Islamic Center of San Diego, the largest mosque in San Diego County. Among the dead was a security guard, Amin Abdullah, a father of eight, who police said played a pivotal role in saving children's lives. The suspects, aged 17 and 19, were found dead from apparent self-inflicted gunshot wounds in a car near the scene. Police are investigating the attack as a hate crime. Law enforcement officials told CNN hate speech was scrawled on one of the weapons. A suicide note that contained writings about racial pride was also found, according to the officials. CARE, the Council on American Islamic Relations, noted the attack comes as anti-Muslim bias complaints reached their highest level on record last year, with 8,683 complaints filed nationwide. This is Taha Hussein, the imam and director of the Islamic Center of San Diego.
1: "My community is mourning. This is something that we have never expected to take place. But at the same time, the religious intolerance and the hate, unfortunately, that exists in our nation is unprecedented."
0: After headlines, we'll be speaking with Linda Sarsour. In Minnesota, prosecutors have filed criminal charges against an ICE officer who allegedly shot a Venezuelan immigrant in North Minneapolis during an immigration raid in January, lied about what happened. On Monday, Hennepin County Attorney Mary Moriarty announced federal agent Christian Castro will face four counts of second-degree assault and one count of falsely reporting a crime.
10: "Counts of assault are a result of Mr. Castro shooting through the front door of a residence with the intent to cause fear of immediate bodily harm or death to the four adults who were just inside the door. These charges have activated a nationwide warrant for his arrest."
0: Venezuelan immigrant Julio Sosa Celis suffered a leg wound when Castro allegedly shot him through the door. The Trump administration initially claimed that Castro fired in self-defense after accusing Sosa Celis and another man of beating an officer with a broom handle and snow shovel. A federal judge later dismissed those charges after video evidence clearly contradicted it. This comes as Hennepin County prosecutors continue to investigate the killings of Renee Good and Alex Preti by federal agents during the Trump administration's violent immigration enforcement campaign known as Operation Metro Surge. We'll go to Minneapolis later in the broadcast.
11: A new report finds more than 100,000 children in the U.S. have had a parent detained since the Trump administration began its mass deportation campaign last year. That's far more than under President Trump's first term and more than double the number of family separations that would be projected using government data. The finding comes from a Brookings Institution study that estimates some 400,000 people have been booked into ICE jails since January of last year. The Justice Department announced Monday it'll create a $1.776 billion fund to make payments to Trump supporters who say they were wrongly investigated or prosecuted by previous administrations. The so-called Anti-Weaponization Fund would be overseen by five commissioners, four of whom would be appointed by the Attorney General to serve at the pleasure of the president. The announcement came as part of a settlement agreement between President Trump and his own administration after Trump, his sons, and their family business sued the IRS for over $10 billion over the leak of Trump's tax returns by an IRS worker. Following Monday's announcement, the Treasury Department's top lawyer resigned. Brian Morrissey leaves his post just 7 months after his Senate confirmation. He did not respond to reporters' requests for comment. Democrats have accused Trump of creating a slush fund for his MAGA allies, including insurrectionists who joined the January 6 riot at the U.S. Capitol. On Monday, 93 Democratic lawmakers filed an amicus brief in federal court seeking to block the fund. Virginia Congressmember Don Beyer wrote, quote, "He's just stealing your money. There's no transparency. We won't know who gets paid or how much. It's illegal and corrupt as hell. We're fighting it in court," Congressmember Beyer said. The EPA proposed Monday to kill drinking water limits for four so-called forever chemicals set by the Biden administration in 2024. The EPA said it will keep limits on PFOA and PFOS, the two most widely studied PFAS compounds, but will allow some water utilities to extend their compliance deadline from 2029 to 2031. The rollbacks could delay or eliminate drinking water protections for up to 105 million people. PFAS have been linked to cancer, thyroid disease, liver damage, decreased fertility, and immune system damage. In a statement, Catherine O'Brien, senior attorney at Earth Justice, said, quote, "This move only underscores that the Trump administration's MAHA rhetoric, that's Make America Healthy Again, is just that, empty rhetoric, and it will leave children and families to bear the cost of continued drinking water contamination," unquote. Here in New York, Long Island,

0: Square Foot store will be located inside the Peninsula, an affordable housing and mixed-use development. The plan is part of a broader $70 million initiative to open one city-owned store in each of the five boroughs. Under the proposal, the stores would pay no rent or property taxes, keeping overhead costs low. The plan still requires city council approval. This is Mayor Mamdani.
1: Standing here this morning, I cannot help but think of the words of our 40th president, Ronald Reagan. He famously said, "The nine most terrifying words in the English language are, 'I'm from the government and I'm here to help.'" It's a good quote, but I disagree. I think nine more terrifying words are actually, "I worked all day and can't feed my family." We are going to use the power of government to lower prices and make it easier for New Yorkers to put food on the table.
0: And those are some of the headlines. This is Democracy Now!, democracynow.org, The War and Peace Report. I'm Amy Goodman. In California, two teenage gunmen fatally shot three people on Monday at the Islamic Center of San Diego, the largest mosque in San Diego County. Among the dead was a security guard, now identified as Amin Abdullah, a father of eight, who police say played a pivotal role in saving lives, particularly children's lives. The suspects, aged 17 and 19, were found dead from apparent self-inflicted gunshot wounds in a car near the scene. Police are investigating the attack as a hate crime. Law enforcement officials told CNN hate speech was scrawled on one of the weapons. A suicide note that contained writings about racial pride was also found, according to officials. CARE, the Council on American Islamic Relations, noted the attack comes as anti-Muslim bias complaints reach their highest level on record, with 8,683 complaints filed nationwide. This is Taha Hussein, the imam and director of the Islamic Center of San Diego.
2: My community is mourning. This is something that we have never expected to take place. But at the same time, the religious intolerance and the hate, unfortunately, that exists in our nation is unprecedented. All of us, we are responsible for spreading the culture of tolerance, the culture of love. All of us, we are responsible from whatever position we have, as parents, as media people, as elected officials, as law enforcement, as religious leaders. All of us, we can do something to protect our nation, to protect our society. And please, I have one request to the media. Stop sharing the picture of the victims. Let the families mourn. Let them pray. As we do always at the Islamic Center of San Diego. It's a house of worship. It's not a battlefield. Come on. People come to the mosque to pray, to socialize, to celebrate, to enjoy their time together. Muslims and non-Muslims alike, everyone have been always welcomed. Our doors are always welcomed. We never ask people when they show up at the door of the Islamic Center. We never ask them, whether you are Muslim or not, who are you? Because everyone is welcome. So let's do our best to spread this culture of love and tolerance and sympathy for the sake of this nation, for the sake of the future generation.
0: That was Taha Hussein, the imam and director of the Islamic Center of San Diego, attacked on Monday. Police said they'd begun a search for the two teenage gunmen 2 hours before the attack, after the mother of one of the shooters called police. This is San Diego Police Chief Scott Wall.
3: She believed her son was suicidal, and she began to share information that several of her weapons were missing. Her vehicle was missing, in addition to her son. She also said that her son was with a companion

0: in that they were dressed in camo, and that is not consistent with what we would typically see from somebody that is suicidal.
1: That's the San Diego police chief. We're joined now by Linda Sarsour, Palestinian-American Muslim organizer, friend of the imam at the Islamic Center of San Diego, author of We Are Not Here to Be Bystanders, and co-founder of Empower Action Fund. Linda, thanks so much for joining us again, but under these incredibly sad circumstances, the guard has just been named who was killed by the gunmen themselves apparently dead of self-inflicted wounds. Can you talk about what you heard yesterday and your reaction as it was unfolding? You're a friend of the imam.
2: I immediately saw a tweet on X that said that there was a shooting at the Islamic Center of San Diego, and I immediately texted Imam Taha Hussein, who's an old friend of mine, and I said, are you okay? And he immediately called me back and said that we are in a lockdown right now. There's been an active shooting. At that moment, he had not known about all the fatalities, but they did know about Brother Amin Abdullah, who was the armed security guard of the mosque and a father of eight and a wonderful, incredible human being that I also had the honor and privilege of meeting myself. There are also two other adult males that were also killed in the shooting. One of them is Brother Mansour, also known as Abu al-Izz. He is an elder, a caretaker of the mosque, also was running the Islamic bookstore at the mosque, and just a beloved kind of uncle in the community. Another one is Brother Nadid. Brother Nadid is a neighbor of the mosque, a congregant, someone who is heavily involved in the mosque itself. It's just a very devastating experience. There was also over about 200 kids in a pre-K to third grade Islamic school that is a part of the Islamic Center of San Diego who are also on lockdown, hiding under, desks and closets. And if it wasn't for Brother Amin Abdullah and these brothers that came out to put their bodies on the line, we could have had many more fatalities, and many of them could have been small children in this country. So even though the children are safe, thank God, they are forever going to live with this trauma of knowing that their mosque was attacked because they were Muslims.
1: I was watching as parents wept also, talking about how Amin had saved their children, that the kids, the first thing they look forward to going to school in the morning is seeing him there.
2: That's right. That's who he was. And this was his job. As a matter of fact, a few days before this horrific shooting, he had made a post on social media, on Facebook, and said something like, a lot of people look for fame, they look for financial stability, they look kind of for the worldly things. But for him, he just wanted to be a good Muslim, and he wanted to meet his Lord as pure as he was when he was a baby. And that is his last message that people saw on social media. Imam Taha, also the director of the Islamic Center, who was in the building when this happened, he was on the second floor, is an incredible ally. He's someone who is very well known in the immigrant rights movement, in the San Diego economic justice movement. He's often at many rallies. This is a mosque that has opened its doors to the community. They literally have open mosque day where anyone in the community can show up to the mosque, and they are opened. They are welcomed with open arms. They have film screenings. They do like community events. They do festivals. Like, this is the epitome of a mosque that shows our true values as Muslims in community and in solidarity. So it's just devastating, and no house of worship should have to ever experience this.
1: You were with Imam Taha Hussein just a few weeks ago.
2: Mm-hmm. Imam Taha is a national leader. He is part of many of the movement work that I do. He's someone that we go to as an Islamic scholar to help guide us through the social justice and work that we do. And we were in Dearborn just a few weeks ago. He was there as a mentor to many Muslim organizers in this country. And he's someone that I've spoken on many panels with. We do the Muslim Student Association conference in California. Just someone who's always at the right place at the right time, and very encouraging, and of women leadership in our community, of youth leadership in our community. And so it's just devastating to see that his mosque was targeted, as someone who has poured so much into our community and movements.
1: Can you talk about what you understand the mom of one of the alleged shooters, Kane Clark was, I believe, 17. Mm-hmm. He was with Caleb Vasquez. These two now dead teenagers have been identified. How the mom got in touch with the police hours before, I think she had a cache of weapons, mm-hmm. but she saw her guns gone and her car gone, and her kid was dressed in camo with the ammo. And as the mayor, as the police chief said, even though he had left a suicide note, that is highly suspect when they're putting on camo, mm-hmm. obviously.
2: I mean, we can't deny, Amy, that there's been increased political rhetoric against Muslims in this country, and the ways in which Muslims are treated, even after this horrific shooting. Right-wing MAGA accounts, some of them verified, some of them high-profile, have begun conspiracy theories or have actually blamed the mosque itself for their own shooting that happened there. It is absolutely horrific to see the ways in which elected officials, anywhere from Randy Fine to the members of Congress who have started this, what they call the Sharia Free Caucus, people are not held accountable for their anti-Muslim hate. Anti-Muslim hate is one of the few types of bigotry in this country that is acceptable. You don't lose your job. There's no consequences for it. And here comes a 17-year-old who is probably brought into all this propaganda. He's wrote a suicide note. The officials are saying that there was hate rhetoric scrolled on the weapons, which also tells me how long were your guns missing? How long did it take him to scroll, you know, hateful, you know, rhetoric on guns? Also, how is the mother storing her guns? You know, did you just leave them around? Was there no key? Was there no way for this to be protected so that your child does not go out and kill innocent people at a mosque? So there's something very, you know, strange that's happening here. But I will say this about the 17-year-old and also a 19-year-old. I'm sad, Amy, for them. I really am sad. They're too young for this type of hate. And the fact that it drove them to the point where they went to a mosque and they shot innocent people and could have shot children. I mean, the fact that there's an Islamic school, if it wasn't for Brother Amin and the brothers that interfered, we literally could have had dozens of children who would have been literally shot and killed. And the thing is, we've seen this before. We saw it in Sandy Hook. We saw it in Uvalde. And so for me, I'm just like, it's an issue around, let's end this anti-Muslim hate. Let's make sure that there are consequences for people who propagate this hate, for media outlets who propagate this hate. And also, let's get some sensible gun reform. How did this mother get there? Were they registered guns? How was she storing them at home? How did your son wear where did your son get cameo from? Like wearing, I mean, the whole thing just doesn't make sense.
1: During a televised news conference on Monday, a woman disrupted the news conference just as San Diego Mayor Todd Gloria was beginning to speak. She accused him of emboldening what she called Zionist propaganda.
3: Thank you.
4: Direct result of your leadership! Your leadership! Our Muslim brothers and sisters have been talking to you for how long? You have to listen to them, Todd.
1: So after that, the mayor began speaking, but she referred to him as Todd, which was his first name. Linda Sarsour, I don't know if you could make out what she was saying, but if you could respond.
2: She was saying basically to him that you're part of the problem, that this is because you've emboldened this hateful rhetoric. Like, she was basically holding him accountable. Mayor Todd, in the course of genocide, has condemned Palestinian organizers. He condemned Palestinian students. He would never show up to any events led by Palestinian American or Muslims that were related to the genocide in Gaza. And he continued to vilify folks that organized around the genocide. And he is someone who has aligned himself with right-wing Zionists and others. So I think, again, who you ally with as a leader of a city, right, like San Diego, tells me where you stand. If you're going to be willing to stand with people who are condemning, vilifying, dehumanizing people who are standing up for justice for the Palestinian people, then you're part of the larger problem that we have here, which is reaffirming anti-Muslim, anti-Palestinian, anti-Arab hate. You know this, Amy, in this country. People don't know the difference between a Muslim, Arab, or a Palestinian. And that's the problem here. And so all these things are conflated. In the past, this mosque has been targeted during genocide by right-wing media. There was a New York Post article that just literally got published yesterday after a horrific shooting that basically said the shooting that happened at an Islamic center with a history of controversy. Like, they're instead of reporting the news, they're telling us that there's a controversial mosque here. What does that have to do with what is happening to these people?
1: The far-right political activist, Trump ally Laura Loomer, posted a message on X on Monday reading, "The mosque that was, quote-unquote, supposedly shot up today, just remember the people who attend this mosque want us all to be killed. We will be told they are such amazing people. I'm not advocating for violence. I condemn violence. I'm showing you how evil this mosque is and always has been. It should be raided by ICE and the FBI," she tweeted. In a follow-up tweet, Laura Loomer called for the DHS to, quote, "deport every Muslim in America back to the Middle East," unquote. Your response, Linda?
2: And this is exactly what's across the entire internet. That's it. This is the conspiracy theory is blaming us for the tragic and horrific shooting that has happened at this mosque. And this is the kind of rhetoric that's acceptable. No one else, Amy, would be able to say something like Laura Loomer about any other religious community. Again, for us, it's acceptable. Her posts won't get taken down. There will be no consequences for a Laura Loomer. But here we have three adult men, beloved in their community, in an incredible mosque where their neighbors love them. There are people that have come out and spoken about them, pastors, rabbis, those that have visited this mosque and know that this mosque is a community center. It's a beloved place. I've been there so many times, Amy. It's so incredible. It's one of the most diverse mosques in all of America, from the African continent, from South Asia, from the Arab world, from converts in the United States of America to Latino Muslims. They have Spanish-speaking programs. I mean, it's just an incredibly beautiful place. They welcome the formerly incarcerated. This is the kind of people that they are. Imam Taha is one of the most incredible leaders we have in this country, and it's just despicable that we allow this kind of rhetoric, especially after a horrific shooting.
1: Linda Sarsour, Palestinian American, Muslim organizer, author of We Are Not Here to Be Bystanders. She's also co-founder of Empower Action Fund. Coming up, a new documentary on E. Jean Carroll. She successfully sued Donald Trump twice in federal court. He was found civilly liable for sexual abuse and defamation. We'll speak with the director, Ivy Mirapol. Stay with us.

0: Femmes du Monde, Women of the World by Amadou and Mariam in our Democracy Now! Studio. This is Democracy Now!, democracynow.org. I'm Amy Goodman. Will the Supreme Court let two verdicts against President Trump stand for the sexual abuse and defamation of writer E. Jean Carroll? In 2019, E. Jean Carroll published her memoir, What Do We Need Men For?, in which she described an encounter in the 1990s when President Trump, she said, sexually assaulted her in a department store dressing room at Bergdorf Goodman. At the time, she was a well-known advice columnist and host of her own TV show. When President Trump denied the account, E. Jean Carroll sued him and won. A unanimous New York jury found Donald Trump liable for sexual abuse and defamation and awarded E. Jean Carroll $5 million in damages. President Trump then denied knowing Carroll and called her a whack job on CNN. E. Jean Carroll then sued him again for defamation. A second jury, also unanimous, awarded her $83.3 million, but she has yet to see a penny. Federal courts upheld both verdicts, but now President Trump's attorneys are asking the Supreme Court to overturn them, asserting the president has absolute immunity for comments he makes as president. The Department of Justice has submitted a filing to the Supreme Court backing the president's argument. Trump's attorneys have also sought to invoke a federal statute to swap the president out as defendant and have the U.S. government take his place, which would essentially nullify the verdicts as the federal government can't be sued for defamation. The verdict is on pause until the Supreme Court either reviews the two cases or decides to pass. The second U.S. Circuit Court of Appeals conditioned the stay on President Trump posting a bond of nearly $100 million. Well, a new documentary goes through all of this and more. It's called Ask E. Jean Carroll. The film is directed and produced by the award-winning filmmaker Ivy Mirapol. Her past films include Heir to an Execution, a documentary about her grandparents, Julius and Ethel Rosenberg, who were executed at Sing Sing in the 1950s. In a moment, we'll be joined by Ivy Mirapol, but first, this is the trailer for Ask E. Jean.
1: There's no such thing as destiny, dear listener. We ourselves make our lives. All the time I'm writing, and then I write this little quiz, and Esquire buys it. I got one taste of New York, and I thought, wow, I was as happy a being as ever existed. All my dreams were about becoming an advice columnist. And then Roger Ailes gave me my own TV show.
2: You don't really care who comments on anything, because,
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3: If you were concerned about being dragged through the mud, why would you choose to sue Donald Trump?
4: Because he called me a liar, and I couldn't let it stand.
1: I called you right after the attack.
5: I was very disappointed that you wouldn't report him.
1: They never would have believed me.
5: You were more famous than he was.
1: Here comes this huge attorney, Robbie Kaplan. She laid out the case. If women could see what kind of questions their fellow woman is asked when she brings charges against a powerful man.
3: Were you wearing underwear? Did you wear a bra? Are you taking any medications or drugs? Have you ever had acting classes?
1: No.
6: There was some darkness coming in.
1: We were prepping for the second trial, and Robbie said, the man you have not seen in 30 years is going to be in that courtroom.
7: E. Jean Carroll had the guts to face him down twice.
1: I am thinking of getting a toaster.
0: The trailer for the new documentary, Ask E. Jean, out this weekend at New York's IFC Center, and will be coming out in Los Angeles as well. We're joined now by the award-winning filmmaker, Ivy Mirapol, from Cold Spring, New York. Ivy, thanks so much for joining us. It might surprise people that these cases continue, and they are now sitting at the Supreme Court. explain these verdicts and the amount of money that E. Jean could see, nearly $90 million from President Trump.
8: Well, hi, Amy. Thanks for having me. So E. Jean, in the first case, she was awarded $5 million. Then she was awarded the massive, you know, amount of 83.5. And that was specifically had to do with the amount of defamation that continued to, you know, rain down on her from President Trump, but also that activated so many of his followers to really threaten her, you know, violently. So the $83 million was the jury saying, you know, it has to be a very large number to make it stop. Both of those cases are now at the doors of the Supreme Court. I honestly can't speculate on what's going to happen there, but I can say that they have. It's there. I think at this point, maybe there's been about 10 or 11 weeks, maybe more, where they could have decided at least to hear or deny cert to the first case, and they just keep kind of bumping it down the road.
0: And the first case, the $5 million, explain exactly what that was about.
8: Well, so the $5 million had to do with the sexual assault and defamation. So what E. Jean was able to do is when the Adult Survivors Act was passed in New York, it allowed for a one-year window for victims of sexual assault, rape, to file lawsuits. From any time in their lives, they had that year window. And E. Jean was the first one to file that case. She had already filed a defamatory lawsuit against Donald Trump because he, in his first term, had defamed her from the White House lawn and was attacking her regularly. So that had been filed. But then when the Adult Survivors Act gave her the opportunity to bring the case of sexual assault, she did so. So that's the first case.
0: I want to play a clip from the film, which shows the start of E. Jean Carroll's deposition, in which she is questioned by President Trump's personal attorney, Elena Haba.
9: Raise your right hand, please. Do you swear to tell the truth, the whole truth, and nothing but the truth, so help me God?
10: I do.
9: Thank you.
11: Good morning, Ms. Carroll. Thank you for being here.
10: How do you do?
11: I'm okay. My name is Elena Haba. I'm sure you know that. I represent the former President Donald Trump. Have you ever been deposed?
10: Never.
11: Okay. So let's go over some ground rules. First of all, you're under oath. So that means you must testify truthfully and honestly and accurately to the best of your ability. Are you ready to start? Is that a yes?
10: That's a yes. Giddy up.
12: Okay. If women could see what kind of questions their fellow woman is asked when she brings charges of rape against a powerful man, it would stop a racehorse. It is really quite stunning.
13: Okay. I am going to switch into the complaint. Do you remember what the temperature was outside?
10: Yes. Clear and cool-ish.
0: So that was a clip from the deposition. That's an Ivy Mirapol's film, Ask E. Jean. And she was being questioned by Elena Haba, President Trump's attorney. She just stepped down as the top federal prosecutor in New Jersey following an appeals court ruling that found she was unlawfully serving in that role. Just a little background on Elena Haba. But E. Jean Carroll, we heard the deposition and then a clip of an interview with her talking about what women face when they make accusations about sexual abuse today. Ivy.
8: Yeah, so, excuse me. So I just want to first say that this is an incredible opportunity for audiences to see what really goes on. when a woman brings a case like this, especially against a powerful man, but any man, really, that if you make it all the way to being deposed or sitting in the courtroom, you are going to be subjected to this kind of questioning. And if you, when you watch the whole film, you see that it's relentless and it goes on. These depositions were private. You know, they were not entered into evidence, and so they never were made public. And attorney Robbie Kaplan and E. Jean gave them to me as an incredible gift for this film and for the world to see this and to experience what E. Jean experienced. But the other part is, and I love, you know, the start of it because it just captures E. Jean. Who she is so beautifully, because right at the top you see she takes it very seriously that she's under oath, and then she doesn't realize that she has to speak the word yes when Alina Haba asks her the last question, and she said, "Are you ready?" And E. Jean just nods, and then when Alina Haba presses her, she says, "Yes, giddy up." That's like, I mean, I love it. It's like the mantra for E. Jean's life and for what E. Jean took to this case.
0: I want to play a scene from your film, Ask E. Jean, in which E. Jean Carroll talks with writer Lisa Birnbach, the first person she spoke to, about Donald Trump sexually assaulting her back in 1996.
14: I called you right after the attack. We were not that close of friends. I had met you.
15: You didn't like me that much, right?
14: No, I adored you. See, that was the thing. I thought you were the funniest writer I know. And if I tell you what happened, you will laugh. And then I will feel great.
15: Yeah.
14: And then we'll both be happy.
15: Right. I think, oh, this is going to be fun.
14: Right.
15: And you tell me this story. And I said, E, what happened to you was horrible. And you got upset that I wasn't laughing.
14: Yeah. And if you thought it was funny, if I called you,
15: it would take the sting out.
14: That it hadn't happened, it was just a funny thing.
15: And instead, I was shocked and said, wow, what are we going to do?
16: Ladies, cheers.
14: Thank you.
15: You know, I was very disappointed that you wouldn't report him.
14: But Lisa, they never would have believed me. I would have lost my, I would have been fired. I didn't have money to get an attorney. Everything I'd work for would be dissipated.
15: You said, don't ever speak of this again. Don't ever tell anyone this story as long as you live. Do I have your word? And you did. And that was that.
0: That's writer Lisa Birnbach, the first person E. Jean Carroll spoke to about being sexually assaulted in the department store dressing room. Ivy Maripol, talk about the significance of what it means when a person has told another person contemporaneously.
8: Mm-hmm. Yeah, so Lisa is what's called an outcry witness, and which just means that she's the person that E. Jean told right after the attack. Carol Martin is E. Jean's other outcry witness. Those two women were told within a day or two after Trump assaulted E. Jean at Bergdorf Goodman's. And what's important about that is that now, then 25 years later, when E. Jean decided to come forward with this story, she went to Carol and Lisa and, you know, asked that they please come forward now and lose their anonymity, which was not an easy choice to make for either of them. And they both did, and they both stood by E. Jean. And it's a beautiful story of female friendship across the years and then coming together to fight this common battle.
0: I want to go to one last clip, and that is during his deposition in 2023, Trump was shown a picture of himself, E. Jean Carroll, her former husband, the news anchor John Johnson, and Trump's then wife, Ivana. He confused E. Jean Carroll with his ex-wife, Marla Maples.
17: You say Marla's in this photo? That's Marla. Yeah, that's my wife.
18: Which woman are you pointing to?
19: No.
17: Here.
19: Carol.
17: Oh, is that?
18: The person you just pointed to was E.J. and Carol.
17: Who is that? Who is this?
19: Point, your wife.
18: And the person, the woman on the right, is your then wife,
17: I don't
18: Ivana?
17: Know. This was the picture. Ivana. I assume that's John Johnson. Is that?
19: That's Carol.
17: Because it's very blurry.
0: So this is an amazing moment, right? This is Donald Trump, who said he'd never met this woman, who she was not his type. And of course, then E. Jean Carroll writes a book, He's Not My Type. And he is confusing E. Jean Carroll with his ex-wife, Marla Maples.
8: Yes. Now, you know, Amy, this was reported at the time, but I don't think people, myself included, can fully appreciate or understand what was happening here until we were able to just really play it out in the film. It's as you said, Trump is presented with this photo that shows, you know, him meeting E. Jean saying hello to E. Jean in a receiving line. And he gets very confused. He is asked to identify everyone in the picture, and his wife Ivana Trump is there, and with him. But he looks at E. Jean and he says, "That's Marla. Hmm. That's Marla, my wife." Now, Robbie Kaplan, so quick, she follows up with this unbelievable bombshell of a moment, and says, "Would you say that all three of your wives were your type? Are your type?" And he says, "Oh yeah, yeah, sure." Doesn't he? You know, it's just, and we have that in the film too. So, it is such an important turning point in the case, and it just shows, you know, how all of his bluster about, you know, she's not my type and all of this is just more lies.
0: Ivy Mirapolis, we wrap up. Can you talk about the release of this film, the theatrical release this weekend? It's opening at IFC Center here in New York, going on to Los Angeles. Have you had difficulty distributing this film?
8: Yes. It has been, as you can imagine, it is quite a challenge. It is just the reality in our country right now that this vengeful president, and he's so powerful right now, back in office, that it has a chilling effect. So we have had a very hard time. We know that audiences want to see this film. We've had seen the reactions in the film festivals we've been privileged to be part of. So it took a while to get here, but we have partnered with Abramarama, an incredible distributor, and we are pushing the film out all over the country, and we are really excited because it's a New York City story, and we just the IFC Center Memorial Day weekend, big opening, we'll be there all week, and yeah, I'm going to be joined by some incredible women to do some Q&As. Roxane Gay will be with me. I have Amber Tamblyn. I feel the momentum starting. It feels like the exact right moment for this film.
0: Ivy Mirapol, director and producer of the award-winning documentary Ask E. Jean. Her past films include Heir to an Execution, about the execution of her grandparents, Julius and Ethel Rosenberg, executed in 1953. She will be at Q&As this weekend at the IFC Center here in New York. Coming up, state officials in Minneapolis have charged an ICE agent for shooting a Venezuelan immigrant, then falsely reporting what happened. Back in 20 seconds.

0: enduring musician Carla Latta performing in our Democracy Now! Studio. This is Democracy Now!, democracynow.org. I'm Amy Goodman. In Minnesota, prosecutors have filed criminal charges against an ICE officer who allegedly shot a Venezuelan immigrant in North Minneapolis during an immigration raid in January, then lied about what happened. On Monday, the Hennepin County attorney, Mary Moriarty, announced federal agent Christian Castro will face four counts of second-degree assault and one count of falsely reporting a crime.
1: Four counts of assault are a result of Mr. Castro shooting through the front door of a residence with the intent to cause fear of immediate bodily harm or death to the four adults who were just inside the door. These charges have activated a nationwide warrant for his arrest.
0: Venezuelan immigrant Julio Sosa Cela suffered a leg wound when Castro allegedly shot him through the door. The Trump administration initially claimed that Castro fired in self-defense after accusing Sosa Cela and another man of beating an officer with a broom handle and a snow shovel. A federal judge later dismissed those charges after video evidence clearly contradicted it. This comes as Hennepin County prosecutors continue to investigate the killings of Nay Good and Alex Preti by federal agents during the Trump administration's violent immigration enforcement campaign known as Operation Metro Surge. Minnesota Attorney General Keith Ellison also addressed reporters Monday.
2: There's a long line of cases where state authorities have had to hold federal agents accountable for breaking state law. I think the first one is called N. Ray Nagel. And they flow from there. And so, as was said earlier, there's no such thing as absolute immunity.
0: For more, we're joined in our New York studio by Emilio Gonzalez Avalos. She is executive director of Unidos Minnesota, a grassroots organization that builds power with Minnesota's working families to advance social, racial, and economic justice. She's here in New York. She just received the Puffin Prize for Creative Citizenship on behalf of her group. Hands Off NYC also was a recipient this year. Amelia, congratulations on the award. As you're here, these charges are announced. Talk about the significance of them.
3: It is really important to demonstrate that there are opportunities to continue to embody a functioning democracy when the crimes of people are meeting consequences. And that is what the institution of the Hennepin County Attorney's Office is trying to attempt here after several months of the federal government obstructing investigation of both the murders of Rene Good, Alex Preti, and also the other crimes that this officer's committing during Operation Metro Surge and Operation Paris.
0: So talk about what it means to have state officials and what this video evidence was so that people understand it's the state of Minnesota that is going after the ICE officer. But in the case of Rene Good and Alex Preti, who were killed as they bore witness to what was happening on the ground, Alex Preti, the VA nurse, the mom, Rene Good, they're having trouble, the state officials, getting cooperation from the federal government who's taken the evidence.
3: Correct. Since the beginning, they deployed false narratives, calling both Rene Good and Alex Preti criminals, incendiaries, trying to polarize their identities for the public narrative that could benefit the federal government. And they were also trying to hide the overreach and the violence, the vitriol in which federal agents were behaving on the ground, the amount of erosion of people's constitutional rights, the violations of people's constitutional rights also during detention and through the detention and the transportation of immigrants into southern states for processing. And so when we see that Minnesota was a place where civil society was prepared to record and bear witness, and they brought all of these activities and recordings to the light, they shared in the social media, they shared with reporters, they shared with mainstream media. And so we had the evidence, people, regular people had the evidence that the narrative that the federal government was putting out there was not only false, but also quite opposite to the type of misguiding that they were trying to misguide that regular Americans into believing that the Minnesotans were unruly and radical. And so now the county prosecutor has evidence from regular people, a neighbor that recorded that actually nobody used a shovel, that there was no use of force by a Venezuelan immigrant, that in fact there was an agent that shot through the door when there was a baby inside the home, several children inside the home, trying to figure out how to answer and ask if there was a warrant, if there was a judicial warrant, how to respond to the authorities. All that was recorded by neighbors. There were people trying to bear witness. They were eyewitnesses on the ground trying to bring these cases to light. And it was the people that equipped the county prosecutor to move the institution, to embody the constitutional law and the body of the institution of Hennepin County to actually prosecute the wrongdoing of these officers. And that is what democracy looks like. It looks like separation of powers and getting material consequences of wrongdoing.
0: Well, Emilio Gonzalez Avalos, thank you for being with us. Executive Director of Unidos Minnesota, grassroots group that builds power with Minnesota's working families to advance social, racial, and economic justice. We'll do an interview in Spanish and post it online at democracynow.org. That does it for our show. I'll be tonight at the IFC Center after the 6 o'clock screening of the film about Democracy Now!, Steal the Story, Please. I'll be there with the director, Tia Lesson, and with V, formerly known as Eve Ensler. Tomorrow, I'll also be there for a Q&A after the 6 o'clock screening at IFC Center with our own Democracy Now! Co-host, Nermeen Sheikh, and the director, Tia Lesson. Then to Boulder and Denver. Check our website.
4: 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And in your pocket on the WOMR mobile app, I'm DJ Fran, coming your way with Spin Class until 8 o'clock tonight. In the background, that's the band Took with their cover of O Canada. Congratulations to all you Montreal Canadian fans as they advanced to the National Hockey League's Eastern Conference Finals last night. And condolences to the Buffalo Sabres fans. I also chose this tune because I just returned from a road trip to Canada with my sisters, and I've got a few musical highlights to share. My trip started with a train ride to New York, where my sisters and I were living for the city before catching Bruce Springsteen and the E Street Band at Madison Square Garden on their Land of Hope and Dreams tour. So that's how we're gonna get started tonight.

0: Wow. 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
1: Hey, hey, brother. Hey, come here, Slick. Hey, huh? you look hip, man. Hey, you want to make yourself $5, man?
0: Yeah, bro.
1: Hey, look here, run this across the street for me right quick, okay? Run this across the street for me. Hey.
0: What? Huh? I don't know. What? I'm just going across the street.
2: Shut your mouth.
0: Pause, no. What I do?
3: Turn around. Put your hands behind your back. Let's go.
4: A jury of your peers having found you guilty. 10 years.
0: What? Come on. Get in that cell, nigger. God.

Well, we did have to leave Canada after our lovely little trip to Quebec City and Montreal. And I gotta say, the Canadians were much more welcoming to Three American Women than that song might suggest. But it is the Guess who are a Canadian American band. We started our sisters' road trip set with Bruce Springsteen and the E Street Band, Land of Hope and Dreams. Stevie Wonder gave us Living for the City. We heard Quebec-based band Art Deco with their tune called The Traveler. And then from John Fusco, who's actually a screenwriter most of the time, but also a musician. The tune was called Poutine, and if you're not familiar, poutine is a Canadian delicacy consisting of French fries smothered in savory gravy with melty cheese curd on top. Oh my God, it's delicious. We ate well. And we closed out with the Guess Who American Woman. This is a Jersey-based band, Dharma Soul, with their cover of Steppenwolf's Born to be Wild. Okay, we weren't that wild, but it felt wild for three old ladies. We had fun. Hey, speaking of fun, I got a call from Captain Ken, who's listening tonight, and who told me the boys at M&M will be listening to the show tomorrow. You know, you can do that to tonight's show or any program on WOMR by going to the archive on the WOMR webpage. I also heard from Tom and Bob and their attorney in Harwich, having a good time. Karen and Spike in Framingham told me they're listening, as is Mary in Jersey, and Dave somewhere out on a golf course. And I need to let you know that WOMR receives support from 20 Summers in Provincetown. 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On Thursday, May 21st, Jackson leads a field trip to Ballston Beach, where he will construct and photograph a live outdoor installation. 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

0: This is Ira Wood, the guy who asks questions on the lowdown, and I have one for you. Do you have an old car you're wondering what to do with? When my mom passed away, I inherited a bit more than her old clunker. I got an eyesore in the driveway and a home for the mice. Haggling with car salesmen was not my idea of a pleasant way to spend Saturdays. 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I never thought disposing of an old car could be so easy or make me feel so good.
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We're back. I'm DJ Fran. This is Spin Class. And we're about to recognize a few May birthdays. That's Sam Paglia in the background. It's not his birthday, but the tune is called Arturo's Birthday Party. Not sure who Arturo is, but I like the tune, so there. We are going to recognize a few folks who... one who had a birthday yesterday, one who has one tomorrow, and a couple folks who are celebrating birthdays today. So let's get on with it. Here's Taj Mahal.

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She says, "Hey babe, take a walk on the wild side."

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New York City is the place where they said, hey babe, take a walk on the wild.

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0: Birthdays on Spin Class tonight. We started the set with Taj Mahal, known by his parents as Henry St. Clair Fredericks Jr., born on May 17th, 1942, in New York. He turned 84 on Sunday. We heard a new release from Taj Mahal at 84 years old. It's Your Voodoo Working. That's from his Time album with the Phantom Blues Band. And then we heard from Cheryl Sarkeesian, better known as Cher, who will be turning 80 tomorrow. She was born in 1946 in California. After It's Your Voodoo Working, we had to play Dark Lady by Cher. They just seem to go together. And then we heard the BT Express, Do It Till You're Satisfied. Barbara Joyce Lomas, on lead vocals there, was born on May 19th, 1952 in New York. She turned 74 today. And then we heard Lou Reed with Walk on the Wild Side. That was Brian Keith, stage name Herbie Flowers on bass. Herbie Flowers was born on May 19, 1938 in England, passed away 2 years ago, 2024, at the age of 85. Great bass line on that tune. And then we heard from Mr. Pete Townsend from his solo release, Empty Glass. The tune was Let My Love Open the Door. Pete Townsend was born on this date, 1945, in England. He turns 81 today. Happy birthday, Pete. In the background, this is from Tom Scott's album, Night Creatures. The tune is called Bop, spelled B-H-O-P. And Tom Scott was born in 1948 on this date in California. He was one of the founding members of the Blues Brothers Band, predominantly known for his saxophone work. He's 78 today. And while Tom continues, I want to let you know that this program is made possible by members like you and sustaining members like Ollie and the Pidge, Karen and Joel Shaw, Robert Johnson and Catherine Alford, Russ and Nancy Brom, Jed Smith in honor of his sister Lainey, Marianne and Phil Heiler, Karen Baker, Elaine and Buddy Phillips, William Easel, David Johnson, Stephen Knepps, Ann and Jay McDermott, Michael Schaefer, a pledge in memory of Henry Fisher, who loved music in WOMR, and we loved Henry. Vito Arno, the Wee Walkers, Charlene Frary, Karen Joe and Sam Walsh, Ross Ozer and Scott Gordikoff, Joanne Trask, the Pan Mass Challenge Team AFA, Mary and Brett Nichols, Steve Slack and Trish Joyce, Peter and Diane Hall, Bill in South Wellfleet, Deborah Kay, Stephanie Helm, Robert Wayne, Jane Fisher, and Master Jack. 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
1: Stardate May 19th. Hurricane season is whirling to life in the Northern Hemisphere. The giant storms twirl across the ocean, developing deadly winds, rains, and storm surges. As they grow, they trace a familiar pattern. Cloud bands spinning counterclockwise around the central eye. That spin is a result of the Coriolis effect. It's caused by a combination of Earth's rotation and its shape. Because Earth is a sphere, locations on the equator move more than 24,000 miles in 24 hours. Locations off the equator move a much smaller distance in the same time. So as a storm moves across the northern hemisphere, its southern edge moves faster than its northern edge. This causes the storm to rotate counterclockwise. The Coriolis effect is much more pronounced on the giant worlds of the outer solar system, especially Jupiter. It's the biggest planet, and it has the fastest rotation, one turn in less than 10 hours. That combination deflects what normally would be north-south winds into east-west winds. They can blow at hundreds of miles per hour. They separate Jupiter's atmosphere into wide bands. Individual storms, some the size of continents or bigger, spin through the bands or along their boundaries, monster storms spinning through alien skies. Jupiter stands to the upper left of the moon this evening. It looks like a brilliant star. The twins of Gemini are above the moon, and we'll have more about them tomorrow. And we have more sky watching tips and much more about the cosmos in Stardate magazine. Details at stardate.org. I'm Billy Henry.

Thanks, Billy Henry. I'm DJ Fran, and that, of course, is Louis Armstrong in the background with La Vie en Rose. If you were with us at the start of tonight's spin class, you heard that I took a trip with my sisters to Canada. And while there were plenty of English-speaking folks, we heard a lot of French, especially in Quebec City, which is a beautiful language, and it made me think about songs I've heard with French lyrics included with English lyrics, and thought, yeah, it's time to chante en français. I don't speak French, sorry, but that's supposed to mean sing in French. Here's the most recognizable tune with French-speaking singing included by Labelle.

Chanta Francais, sing in French. We started that set with La Belle and Lady Marmalade, sending a shout out to Cammy in the middle of that one. And then we heard from Grace Potter and the Nocturnals with their tune Paris, Ooh La La. Bruce Springsteen, from his Trax release, gave us Rendezvous, a classic, The Beatles, with Michelle. And then we heard C'est Si Bon from Thomas Dutronc, Iggy Pop, and Diana Krall. Quite an interesting trio. And a great cover of that tune. And then, just to keep you on your toes, we played a Chuck Berry tune. You never can tell when we're going to switch it up here on Spin Class. And we closed out with the Talking Heads and Psycho Killer. This is a band called Agine de Poitrine. Yeah, I butchered that, I'm sure. Out of Quebec. Translates to angina pectoris, the chest pain you get preceding a heart attack. That gives you a little clue about the outrageous style of this particular band. The title of the tune is in their own language. It is spelled UTZP. The band is made up of two Quebec natives who nobody knows who they are. They appear on stage in polka dot costumes, including paper mache masks with big long noses. Back in April, they had an Agine de Poitrine night at a Montreal Canadiens game where everybody came in polka dot clothing and they served poutine in polka dotted trays. This is Canada. How much fun is that? Hey, I got a great call from Bob in Hyannis, who was recounting how much fun he had on his travel to Canada years ago. It's a great place to visit. Be sure to check it out. In the meantime, did you know that business memberships and underwriting messages on WOMR are a great, low-cost way to get the word out about your local business or nonprofit? 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
1: Listen, and I'll show you that the foreigners you hate are the very same people made America great.
0: Mr. Theodore G. Bilbo was a U.S. senator, and not a good one. A member of the Ku Klux Klan, he once proposed a bill that would deport 12 million African Americans to Liberia in an effort to save on unemployment costs. He accepted illegal contributions, among them, excavation of a lake for creating his own island. And just when you think he couldn't get any worse, he was well known for his frequent practice of illyism, the use of the third person to refer to oneself.

0: Adrianne Claiborne wrote this song with singer, labor activist, and husband Bob Claiborne in 1938. Soundbeat is produced at the Belfer Audio Archive, Syracuse University Libraries. I'm Brett Barry.
1: Thanks, Brett Barry. DJ Fran doesn't like illyism either. 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

0: And that is Fat Boy Slim in the background. We just finished our new release set. We started with Michigander and their tune Freaking Out. A lot of people in Massachusetts freaking out right now because we've had some violent thunderstorms pass through the area. Hope everybody's safe out there. And then we heard from Dwayne and Lenny Kravitz, their tune Highway Robbery. Devon Gilfillian and Corey Wang gave us IRL in Real Life. And then we heard a tune called Strange World from Rypov Raskolnikov and Roberto Luti. Great bass line in that tune. And then we heard from The Strokes with Going Shopping. And we closed it with the Reverend Sean Amos. You know, he's the son of the cookie guy, Famous Amos. I don't know if he likes people to know that or not, but same family. And the tune was called Get Down With It. I could get down with some chocolate chips right now. We closed out, or in the background, you're still hearing Fatboy Slim with his tune Going Out of My Head. 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

As promised, there's a little instrumental in the background called Royals. And I heard a new tune from Charlie Crockett one day, and I really liked it. The tune was called One-Eyed Jack. And then the tune disappeared. Apparently, there's some kind of contract dispute with the record company. I don't know. I'll keep my eye out for when it resurfaces. But in the meantime, it gave me the idea for a playlist featuring royals, face cards, you know, kings and queens and jacks. Let's start with BB.

0: Well, now, that was AC/DC closing out our face card set. We started with Eric Clapton and B.B. King, Riding with the King. And we heard Julia Lee with her tune called King Size Papa. And then ABBA, of course, with Dancing Queen. And Queen with Killer Queen, covering it from all angles there. And then we heard from Blood on the Tracks, Bob Dylan, Lily, Rosemary, and the Jack of Hearts. And we closed out with AC/DC, She's Got the Jack. In the background, that's Galactic with their tune called As Big As Your Face. Get it? Face cards. Yep. Got a call from Braintree Jim, who's having dinner with Mama Tree. Thanks, Jim. Great to hear from you. 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I did see that they were pretty severe storms off Cape and didn't think they were going to be on Cape. But moments ago, there was a clap of thunder that literally shook the studio. So thankfully, I wasn't on mic, so you didn't hear my scream, but be safe out there. It seems to be just a passing storm at this point, but temperatures dropping after a very warm day. 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
0: Thanks, Billboard Bob. We've got time for one more set tonight on Spin Class. I'm DJ Fran, and today, May 19th, is a big day for primary elections across the country. I guess voters went to the polls in Alabama, Georgia, Idaho, Kentucky, Oregon, and Pennsylvania. And there are town elections here on Cape Cod in Wellfleet, Truro, Eastham, and Harwich. Polls are open until 8 p.m. So if you haven't voted yet, there's still time, and take WOMR with you because I got a cover set to keep you company on this election night.

Fellas, come on. Black Keys. Dan and Patrick. Whoa. That was great. I love that.

the Election Day cover tunes on Spin Class with DJ Fran. We started the set with Curtis Stigers and a very cool cover of Did You Ever Have to Make Up Your Mind, the original Lovin' Spoonful tune. And then we heard the Rolling Stones with the Black Keys. That is a very cool combination, covering Bo Diddley's Who Do You Love? After that, we heard Eric Bibb with a little help from Rory Block and Maria Muldaur. Gotta Serve Somebody, the great Dylan tune. And then Low Cut Connie gave us an abbreviated version of Need You Tonight from INXS. And that's the Fearless Flyers in the background, covering Stevie Wonder's Sign, Sealed, Delivered. Tunes to contemplate as you're remembering your selections on Election Day or making your selections. You got about 8 minutes, okay, maybe 7 minutes left to get to the polls here on the Outer Cape if you haven't done so already. Hopefully you have. I'm out of time, just about. Jeffrey is in the house. He's up next with Mirrorball, an extended version of Mirrorball, so stay tuned for that. I'll be back in 2 weeks, June 2nd. My God, June's here already, with the next Spin Class. In the meantime, if you got feedback or ideas, send me an email, djfran@womr.org. Okay, I'm getting an update that some of the polls closed at 7 o'clock. My apologies. I hope you didn't miss it. Anyway, I'm going to leave you with one final cover tune. This is Rusted Root, covering the Rolling Stones. Have a good night. See you in 2 weeks.

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It is 8 o'clock here in Provincetown. 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I'm here with you till midnight tonight, so I hope you enjoy the program. Here we go.